0: The Con is on. It is Canadian content, a pop-up show that just popped up.
1: Hey, friend. Just wanted to give you the heads up on something really cool, something that's cooking over the airwaves right here in Calgary, Alberta. A place where you can get your sonic fix on all things riffy, distorted, awesome, and really lift your mood. Stuff like High Desert Queen. Let's have a listen, shall we? Or maybe this is more your vibe. You like yourself some classical? What about that's classical? I don't know. Do you like this one? Let's take a listen. I don't know, man. I don't know if I like that one. Okay, that's more like it, right? Anyways, friends, what I'm trying to tell you is that whatever type of music you love to listen to, whatever type of podcast you like to listen to, whatever you like, CJSW 90.9 FM in Calgary, Alberta has what you need. Remember, we are always here for you. Enjoy. I'll see you there.

J.G. Williams with My Sweet Lord. Hello, this is Two Top Intervals. My name is Ching. Yeah, so last week we tested out some Moroccan recipes. Really loved the lamb kefta with dates. I usually don't like that super sweet, savory, like, kind of mix, but it really worked. Green beans with a tahini dressing, and then you toss in some cooked couscous. Delicious. We also did some cocktail party recipes. The Bang Bang Chicken was the star of the day. We got to retest some things, like the black lime beef skewers and the Thai sausage rolls. Like, it's been a lot of meat the last few days, because at home I cooked up some Thai sausages and chorizo verde ones from Odd Sausage. So they've got a food truck over by the plaza in Kensington that is open every Friday, Saturday, and Sundays. They also have a retail shop near Chinook Mall. Yeah, head to their website, check it out, because there's like 9 different sausages to try. My friend Jeff was in town, and we went to Bull. Love the beef tartare. It's always a hit, as well as the beef katsu. So fun grilling the individual slices ourselves. Here's the Masqueraders with How on CJSW 90.9 FM.

Oh, damn. Fred Wesley and the JBs with Doing It to Death. Sha-la-la for Mixed Feelings and Don't Pity Me by Sue Lynn. And what's it time for now? Let me guess. Food Song of the Week. Ba-da-ba-da-ba-da-da. Food Song of the Week. Happy Bagel Fest Day. Oh, I was on a bagel kick for the last 2 weeks. I have one left. It kind of got pushed to the back of my fridge because I was like, woof, it was a lot of bagels. Bakeries would make bagels by hand until the 1960s. That's when Daniel Thompson invented the bagel maker. Then people had to decide which was the better bagel, handmade or manufactured. Baker Harry Lender and his son Murray helped make bagels become more common in North America during the last quarter of the 20th century by helping with mass production and distribution of frozen bagels. And Murray also invented pre-slicing the bagel. Yeah, I always hated slicing the bagel. I'd always get the, like, one side would be, one half would be a little too thin, the other too fat, or get all crooked. Oh my God. And not to mention a little dangerous too. Well, here's Paper Ceilings with Bagel Time on CJSW 90.9 FM.

Yeah, I felt today was a day to get dancey. That was Turkish singer Inji with Jeffrey. Yeah, that was a bonus track from the album Super Lame. Gamsung by Simon Dominic. He was one half of the duo Supreme Team before going solo. Lex Leosis with Insecure from the new album Don't Get Hurt. And When I Get Home from Queen Esther. Find that on the album Black Burning. Each song on this album roams the Gettysburg battlefield to create this sonic template that dismantles myths and assumptions about what happened there, and exploring reasons why Black Burning has never really ended. We're going to slow things down in this next set, starting with local artist Bristol Manor with Stash Box on CJSW 90.9 FM.

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Look What You Made Me Do by Jack Leppards and the Dolphin Club. Michael Gronzo with You Disappear. Around My Ankles Swarm Thousands of Mosquitoes from Graham Jans. Holy, the mosquitoes are awful this year. Even with bug spray, I got bit so much. And the Sun Harmonic with The Thought of Magic and Flight. Looks like I've got time for one more before Processed takes over. This is Cryptozoologists with Dud Transference on CJSW 90.9 FM.

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You're tuned to Processed here on CJSW 90.9 FM, broadcasting from the University of Calgary on Treaty 7 land. My name is Marta. I will be with you until 10 o'clock as we unwind on our Sunday evening with our blend of ambient and neoclassical music. Maybe you're coming back from the island from Folk Fest. I just was there myself. Beautiful, perfect weekend of music, of running into people. I really like seeing all the like CJSW t-shirts through the ages. So if that was you, I saw you, sibling. And it's just a great time to be on the island. So hats off to all the staff and volunteers making that festival possible. As for what we started with, that was new music from ambient trombonist Kalia Vandeveer. That was Waiting. Her new album is Mana. It was released last month on International Anthem. And yeah, we're just going to be extremely chill. So make yourself another cup of tea, maybe finish up that load of laundry, and let's just unwind on our Sunday night. If you want to get a hold of me in the booth, you can text in at 403-220-3991. And in the background, we are listening to Hannah Lindgren. This is just a new single from her. This is Something There, and we will drift off into our night. Keep it locked here to Processed.

CJSW 90.9 FM, coming out of a collaboration piece from Holly Kenneth and Kazuma Okabayashi. Together they put out a single called Canvas. Before that, we were listening to harpist Lavinia Meyer and Eric Whitaker with Goodnight Moon. And off the top of that set, Mark Barrett with Closer, bringing us to 824. My name is Marta. This show is Processed. We are very laid back on our Sunday night, winding down from our Folk Fest weekend. If you want to get a hold of me in the booth, you can do so at 403-220-3991. But our objective for the next hour and a half-ish is just to unwind, beat some of those Sunday scaries. Keep it chill. In the background, we are listening to Nalia Hunter. This is Basin Blue, and we're just gonna keep it about this level for the next little bit here. So sit back, relax, and listen to some Nalia Hunter here on Processed.

CJSW 90.9 FM, coming out of a slightly older piece from Caitlin Aurelia Smith. That is from her 2021 EP. We were listening to Mount Baker. Before that, just a lot of harp in this episode. We were enjoying some Laura Samogi, that was Pond, and off the top of that set, Ortono Sound with Stillness Engine, bringing us to 8:45. My name is Marta. The show is Processed. We are keeping it nice and relaxed in our Sunday evening. Thank you so much for spending your Sunday night with me. In the background, we are listening to Ellen Reed. This is her single, Big Majestic, and we shall keep going from there. Keep it locked here to Processed.

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This is Some Fine Afternoon from his album Hollow Hands. Before that, out of Toronto, we were listening to Jix. That was Out Tonight. The album There Is Or Something, in brackets Nothing, and off the top of that set, X-Ray. That was The Garden. That is a new single put out just earlier this month, and that is bringing us to 9:03. My name is Martit. This show is Processed. We are broadcasting live here from the third floor of McEwen Hall here at the University of Calgary on Treaty 7 land. Thank you so much for being on the other side of the radio this evening. We're doing kind of a post-folk fest wind-down time. I mean, our usual blend of neoclassical and ambient, keeping it extremely relaxed for our gorgeous hot, hot summer Sunday evening. Once again, if you want to reach me in the booth, you can do so at 403-220-3991. I will be here for another hour, and that's classicals on at 10. So we are just going to dig even deeper into the ambient waves here with Saltbreaker and Jordan Hamilton. This is Entering Life as Wind here on Processed.

CJSW 90.9 FM, coming out of a piece from Rhodri Brooks out of Wales. That was number 3 from the album 40 Winks. Before that, 6 Missing and Echoes of Starlight with On a Leaf of Mystery. And off the top of that set, Andrew Bayer, that was Hold On to You, featuring the vocals of Anne Brun, reworked by Ryan Davis, bringing us to 922. Right now in the background, we are listening to Lore. This is Like a Dream, and we have some Cephas Azariah coming up after this, one of my just favorite artists right now in the ambient sphere. So that is What Is an Offer. Keep it locked here to Processed.

CJSW 90.9 FM, coming out of a piece from Driving Horses that was Taking Hold. Before that was Salt Breaker with Fire Seed Eagle. And off the top of that set, Cephas Azariah and El Limber with the Healing Song, bringing us to 9:38. Turning the corner on this program, still a bit of music to come before 10 o'clock. Thanks to everyone that has texted in. It's so nice. It's so nice to hear from everyone each and every time I'm behind the mic. It is just very good to connect, so I appreciate you being there as we wind down on our beautiful July Sunday night. In the background, we are listening to Jessie Marsala. This is the title track from her Luminescence EP, released in 2023 on Anjuna Chill, which is just an amazing resource. Anjuna Chill, if you are looking for new ambient and down-tempo artists to add to your collection, Anjuna Chill is good for that. Yes, once again, Luminescence from Jessie Marsala here on Processed.

CJSW 90.9 FM. Just over 10 minutes left in the show. I just wanted to come on for our astronomy forecast. So I am actually going to be away for most of August, which is just very poor form of me, because August is the peak of the Perseid meteor shower, one of my favorite astronomy happenings of the year. This is the time when the Earth passes through an old trail of comet junk, and so when it enters the atmosphere, we get a very spectacular meteor session. So at its peak from August 12th to 13th, you can expect to see up to 100 meteors per hour. But the shower is active now. It started on July 17th and will go until August 24th. So if for whatever reason the clouds are not cooperating on August 12th and 13th, there are still lots of opportunities to see a proper meteor shower. So once again, that's the Perseids happening August 12th and 13th. But you can go enjoy them now if you happen, perhaps you are camping or just out and can spend some time with space, then you'll be in for a treat for some increased meteor activity for this month. 10 minutes left, so I might as well say farewell. It has been just a privilege to hang out with you fine folks on this Sunday evening. Thanks again to everyone that has texted in. If you like what you heard, you can go to cjsw.com after the show to explore the full playlist. You can also subscribe to the podcast in the CJSW app or in iTunes. It was just so lovely to see so many CJSW t-shirts out in the wild down at Folk Fest. So if that was one of you, it was lovely to spend time in everyone's presence on the island this weekend. I will return end of August. Yes, I am going out of town for a little bit for some concerts. Maybe I'll report back once they are done. But anyway, you will be in good hands, and you're always in good hands here at CJSW. 10 o'clock is time for it. That's classical. So yeah, about nine minutes left in the show. In the background, we're listening to Rob Grant. This is The Mermaid's Lullaby. And we were listening to Keep Sleep before this with Comfortable Place. And we shall end with Sven Lowe and Logic Moon. The track will be Where Do You Get Your Dreams From? And that will hopefully put us in a good headspace for our collective weeks ahead. Take care of yourself. I shall see you in a couple weeks. Farewell.

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You are tuned in to CJSW 90.9 FM. My name is Graham. The program right now is That's Classical. This is a contemporary classical music radio program heard every Sunday night from 10 to midnight here on CJSW. This program, we try and give you a wide variety of sounds, and I'm pretty excited. I was re-listening to the program that I set out just earlier today, and I've got some real bangers going tonight, some heavy hitters, and a real fun piece that I'll explain later.

and I hope you do enjoy. So as I mentioned before, it is cjsw.com. We are heard on the CJSW app as well as in iTunes podcasts. We started the program with a piece by Jocelyn Morlock, Verdigris for oboe and guitar. That was performed by Eric Cohen-Mann on the oboe and Daniel Ramjetan on the guitar. That's off the 2025 release of Vortex. We'll move now to a string quartet. String quartet number one, subtitled City Walks. This is by Michael Culkin. It's off the album Through Lines, New Chamber and Solo Works. It's put out and performed by Juventus New Music Ensemble. Hope you enjoy here on CJSW 90.9 FM.

That was Balelaka off the album This Is Our Song. We heard the National Youth Choir of Great Britain and Terang Percussion Ensemble performing under Robbie Jacobs. That was a piece composed by A.R. Rahman. And before that, we heard a string quartet number one subtitled City Walks by Michael Calkin. That's off the album Through Lines, New Chamber and Solo Works, performed by the Juventas New Music Ensemble. We'll move now to a piece by David Skidmore. This is Trying, performed by Third Coast Percussion off the album Heaven We Need. There are three untitled movements. Hope you enjoy here on CJSW 90.9 FM.

The King's Alchemist, a piece by Sally Beamish, performed by the Black Oak Ensemble. There were four movements there: Cantus Aqua Vitae Pavana, and then Avis Hominis, off the album Dance of the Night. Prior to that, we heard David Skidmore's Trying. There were three untitled movements. It was performed by Third Coast Percussion off their album Heaven We Need. This next piece, this is by Cassandra Miller. It's performed by Dory Haley. The piece is How Weird He Must Think the World Is. This is off the album I Love Evil. This is the piece I was foreshadowing earlier in the program. This is a really weird piece, and I hope you stick with it because it's worth it. First time I listened to it, I was initially, for the first few minutes, I was like, what is this? I'm probably not going to play this piece, but I'll listen to it. And then I think I just zoned out and was doing something else. And I zoned back in halfway through and I was hooked. So if you feel yourself zoning out, that might be a good thing. Because once you come back into it, it's such a great piece. So I really hope you enjoy it and stick with it. It starts weird, but I think you'll enjoy it here on CJSW 90.9 FM.

0: I was remembering during that, the first time that I did this exercise, and like just being totally drawn into the kind of magical sounds of all the crazy overtones. And I feel like I want to try to recreate that experience of hearing it for the first time and not being so task-oriented, because I think this time I felt very intent on following the banjo. Not that I was at all successful, because I don't know, every time it's like I don't quite comprehend how the texture is so complex. Like, I don't know, I feel like every time I do something, I hear it right afterwards in the recording. It's like I don't know. It's like some kind of fractals. I don't know. Every time I say a note, that note appears again afterwards. Then I think, was that wrong? Or is it just happening again? Or is it like time has now stopped? I don't know. So I'm going to do one more take. And this time I'm going to focus on listening to the whole texture and not trying to kind of hold on to the banjo for dear life. And I'm gonna allow myself to not sing, maybe, all the time. Okay.
1: Why is that all the time at the end?
0: I don't know.
2: Why is that all the time so soft? It sounds like
1: I thought that was.
0: It was strange.
1: I love this word. Like, somewhere in the middle, sort of realizing it's a key voice.
0: What I was holding back when I'm at this process of accessing the full
1: higher and higher transposition.
0: Following the breath, the pattern of what material that it makes it easier to
1: as a result I find that I get very interested in trying to think that it made it much more difficult
0: and to some extent as well. So
1: I don't really follow
0: the semantics at all.
1: And try to really
0: so let me try again. I could perhaps commit to remember and to taking the space that I was going to say.
1: I'm feeling kind of weird about
0: better if I was going out into the train of thought rather than just trying to
1: follow my breath.
0: Concert hall. So I'll try one more like that.
1: We're finished here.

I'm standing, and I'm gonna do one more.

0: there's this like technical thing that happens. Sometimes so I'm going to try to do that.
1: Yeah,
0: and I'm going to see if I cover both ears with my headphones. So imagine that I was making a sound, and then I had this like image of being like at this Jabba the Hutt kind of character giving this concert in some kind of.
1: Yeah, I guess the other thing is like I was
0: like weird.
1: Place. Like, not only expecting to feel more discomfort,
0: but I was great.
1: Exercise. I'm just
0: going
1: to talk about
0: that. Yeah, that was that.
1: I have a plan for it.
0: Okay.
1: I'm going to try lying down.
0: But I was also expecting to feel more discomfort about the space and the kind of the process and the

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Which I'm not going to do. But, it was really nice. And at the end, I was singing like the original stuff. So I felt like just going up to the birds of stars. I'm feeling pretty tired, so I'll just do the one with the drone and call it a day. Probably.

such a cool piece. That was How Weird He Must Think the World Is, off the album I Love Evil. It was a piece composed by Cassandra Miller and performed by Dory Haley. We are definitely past the halfway mark here on That's Classical. 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This is her low brass concerto, and the low brass personnel are Paul Jenkins on trombone, Derek Hawks on trombone, Stephen Brown on bass trombone, and Gilbert Long on tuba. They are backed by the Nashville Symphony, conducted by Giancarlo Guerrero. This is off the album Korea Higdon Warner Brass Concertos. Hope you enjoy here on CJSW 90.9 FM.

That was Jennifer Higdon's Low Brass Concerto, performed by the National Symphony, directed by Giancarlo Guerra, off the album Korea Higdon Warner Brass Concertos. I'm going to move now to a piece by Missy Mazzoli. This is Salt, off of Maya Besser's album Salt. She is playing cello, and this features Helga Davis on vocals. There are 5 untitled movements. I've played pieces from this album over the last probably year now, I guess, since I first heard it. And it's nice to kind of close out this album with the title track. Hope you enjoy here on CJSW 90.9 FM.

our front door. Our front door was pride open. 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Our front door was pride open. Our front door was pride open. 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I stuffed it in my sandal. 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

Salt by Missy Mazzoli off the album titled Salt. We heard five untitled movements there performed by Maya Besser on cello featuring Helga Davis on vocals. We'll move now to one last piece here on That's Classical. This is Ember Strike by Natalie Williams performed by the great Claire Edwards off her newest release titled Dual Attractor. Thanks for tuning in this evening. Thanks for taking some time to explore some weird and interesting pieces, such as the one I mentioned before. I hope you got a glimpse as to where classical music is right now and allowed yourself to kind of sink into the pieces to perhaps one day go down some of those rabbit holes a little further. So until next time, I hope the music you'll be listening to will do that for you. Enjoy Natalie Williams and enjoy your musings.

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4: Coming to you live from 2,000 feet in the air, this is Car Force One, your friendly neighborhood traffic helicopter. We're hearing strange reports of major disruptions on the Deerfoot. It appears people have left their cars and are dancing on the side of the road. Mm-hmm. Yep. Mm-hmm. Our producer is telling me that we're seeing this citywide. Apparently, drivers have tuned into the 90.9 frequency. Folks, we're witnessing a certifiable, undeniable dance apocalypse on your drive home. Pilot, I'm going to need you to put this bird down. I've got my own group to deal with. 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
5: 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I'm your host, Yana Saylor. Thanks for joining me. Here at Musing, we celebrate the composers, creators, and musical voices shaping the sound of our country and beyond. As we wrap up our Pride Month programming, we're thrilled to be featuring Edmonton-based composer Stuart Beach. Stuart's compositional voice moves fluidly between lyricism and complexity, creating works that resonate with honesty, vulnerability, and striking emotional clarity. His music invites listeners into spaces of reflection, exploring memory, identity, connection, and the deeply human experiences that shape us. Pride Month offers us an opportunity not only to celebrate LGBTQIA+ artists and communities, but also to recognize the immense contributions queer creators continue to make to our cultural landscape. Their voices challenge, enrich, and expand our understanding of what art can hold and what stories music can tell. Stuart's work is a powerful reminder of the importance of authenticity in artistic expression. Through his music, we hear not only craft and imagination, but courage, nuance, and humanity. Let's listen in.

0: Stuart, so great to have you today on Musing. Looking forward to our conversation. I'm going to dive right into the big questions. First of all, how do you describe your compositional voice and creative output to someone that is just discovering you as a composer?
1: Yeah, so I just

0: response from them about what I do and about the meaning that it has for them. So that's kind of given me the push that I needed to, kind of take my career down this direction. I really love working with poetry. I think that's what drew me to writing vocal music in the first place. I love the meaning that is added to music by adding words, and certainly in the opportunity to work with living poets from across Canada and internationally as well. I've always loved poetry, and I like the opportunity to discover new works, discover new perspectives and ways of thinking, and then, allow that to feed into my music as well.
1: On an

0: just a body.
1: Tell me about your evolution as a person and an artist that led you to become primarily a composer of queer works.
2: So I was raised in Regina. I went to university there, lived there until I was about 21. I had been composing as a teenager, kind of just as a hobby, never had anything performed. It was just something I really loved to do. And when I got into university, I started playing with our new music ensemble. I was a trumpet player at the time, I should say that. I was very late to the choir world. I pretty much exclusively did instrumental music through university, and that was what I wrote as well. It wasn't until my last year of my undergrad that the conductor at the University of Regina, Dominic Gregorio at the time, now since passed away, he had just come onto the faculty and he was really eager and started a composition competition. And so that was my impetus to write a piece of choir music for the first time. And it won the competition, it got performed by the chamber singers at the university, and it was a really great experience. The next kind of really pivotal point for me was, so I was doing music education at the time, and my husband and I, we then moved to Edmonton, where we live now. He was starting a master's, and I wanted to study composition. I really felt like that was where I wanted to go with my life, with my career. And so enrolled in composition at the University of Alberta and gained a lot of things from that experience. But what was more important to me than anything I learned at the university was at the same time I joined a cathedral church choir. So it was All Saints Anglican Cathedral here in Edmonton. And conductor Jeremy Spurgeon, he's been there for 46 years now, and just a very brilliant musician and also a great lover of obviously the English choral tradition. And so being immersed into that really influenced, obviously, the kind of music that I wanted to write. You know, I'd just gotten into choral music. I was now being immersed in it, wanting to write more of it. And so it was kind of listening to all of these great English composers, getting to sing their music, getting really to experience it as a singer. You know, I was still an instrumentalist up until that point. But that was kind of the point at which I fell in love with choral music, fell in love with writing choral music, too. At the time, I was mostly doing sacred music because, of course, I was singing all of the sacred music, and that was what was really inspiring me. But then when I moved abroad to do my master's, so I moved to London and did my master's at King's College London. And while I was there, I started working with the Fourth Choir, which is a queer chamber choir based in London. And I became their composer in residence while I was living there. And so they commissioned me to write three pieces during my tenure with them on various subjects. So the first piece that we did together was about the legalization of homosexuality in Canada. It was a piece called I Am Like Many. Then we did another piece called Song of Myself is the second one. That's right. So it was an excerpt from Walt Whitman, of course, very sensual poetry, very queer in a really fun way. And then the third piece called Girl Hours, which was about Henrietta Swan Leavitt, who was an American astronomer at the turn of the 20th century, who discovered a way of measuring the distances of stars, even though as a woman at the time, she was not allowed to operate the telescope at the observatory in Boston, where she lived. So it was those pieces, that collaboration with that choir, that really drove home for me, first of all, the power of writing music that was really relevant to today. And secondly, writing music on themes of gender and sexuality, seeing with this choir kind of the real emotional impact that it had for them. I feel like working with choirs in general, they feel things really intensely. And maybe that's just singers in general. But that really drove home for me how

meaningful this could be for me, you know, how I could really distinguish myself as an artist, find my own voice, express something that was meaningful to me and to other people, and to, you know, make my place in the Canadian choral scene. Yeah, there are a lot of great composers working today, and now more composers working kind of in a similar area to me. I really feel like that was a great opportunity for me to identify what I wanted to do and how I wanted to move forward.

0: You mentioned writing sacred music, and as a queer composer, are there ever conflicts there, or do you find yourself, you know, not accepted within the sacred realm because of identifying as a queer composer?
1: Yeah, no, that's a great question. I have never personally felt conflict with religion and sexuality. I was raised in Catholic Church, which was a very accepting congregation in this case. When we went to All Saints Anglican here in Edmonton, again, an extremely welcoming congregation. And so I never felt out of place in sacred settings. And that, of course, that's not the case for a lot of queer people. And unfortunately, there's a lot of alienation in both directions. Queer people don't feel welcome, and also they are actively being unwelcome in these spaces, which is not across the board. It's not every church, it's not even denomination, certainly some of them. Religion has always been a part of me. And so when I started writing choral music, it felt very natural to start exploring, you know, psalm texts, texts from the Bible, things that were, you know, really foundational for choral music, you know, as an art form that has its base, it has its roots in the church. For me, it kind of felt like a rite of passage to start exploring that myself. Now, as I've done more work in queer music, I have actually started to explore the intersection of religion and sexuality, which I do find really, really fascinating. So the most infamous piece that I've written was called Jesus at the Gay Bar, which is a beautiful poem by Jay Hume, who's a trans poet in the UK. And it tends to go viral every now and then. You know, somebody shares it on Facebook or on Instagram or on Twitter, and then it gets passed around because people either, you know, people have a really strong reaction to it in one of two ways. Either they see it as sacrilegious or they see it as really heartfelt. And the poem itself is not even that scandalous, as, despite what the title might tell you. The theme of the poem, it imagines Jesus, if he were alive today, dancing at a gay bar, as he would do, you know, being amongst, in big quotation marks, sinners, you know, whatever. It hangs out with prostitutes, tax collectors. So imagining him dancing at a gay bar, and then a young man falls at his feet, begging to be healed. And the message of the poem, as it ends, is that there is nothing in your heart that needs to be healed. So I discovered this poem right after the shooting at Club Q in Colorado Springs. So thankfully, not as tragic of an event as the Pulse nightclub shooting 10 years ago, but one which could have been were it not for the circumstances playing out. Thankfully, you know, people intervening very quickly to stop the shooter. But it was still a reminder for me when it happened, you know, 3.5, 4 years ago, that our community is still not safe. And that feeling has only continued to grow since then. So for me, this was really the perfect poem to describe how I felt, you know, describe that I don't feel that there's anything in me that needs to be healed, at least in this particular sense, that queer people are whole and do deserve to be loved and do deserve to be welcomed into the church, and I think should be. So that piece was commissioned and premiered by Eucharisti Chamber Choir here in Edmonton. I made a score video and put it on YouTube, as composers are wont to do, and then went semi-viral. I mean, it's about 30,000 views, which is not hugely viral, but for a channel like mine that had maybe 100 followers at the time, it was pretty good. And the response was so strong in both directions that I was being accused of being sacrilegious, of blaspheming, really anything under the sun. And then, you know, all the people saying, I thought this was going to be a joke, but it's so meaningful. Or, you know, thank you for describing something that I feel. It was shocking to me. And well, shocking and not shocking. It was disappointing to see kind of the strong negative reaction, because it's like, I don't get it. I don't get how you could hear this message and feel so negatively towards it. But I think, you know, if you're ruffling feathers, you're probably doing something right, at least in some sense. And with this piece, I really felt so strongly about the message of it that I don't really care what the haters think, because I know what I'm doing is important. And I know that this is a message that I want to amplify.

0: Talk to me a bit more about some of these key collaborators and collaborations in your life and how that is so important as a composer and perhaps some doors that these collaborations open for you.
1: Yeah, I think especially as somebody writing choral music, it is so important to have these conductors and choirs that you can build ongoing relationships with. I was never taught anything across any of my composition studies about how to write for voice. I just had to figure it out, and certainly not, you know, writing for voice and definitely not writing for choir. And yet there are so many technical limitations that you need to consider in order to write a piece that is idiomatic, that is singable. So for me, it was really trial by error of writing a whole ton of choral music. A lot of it is not very good. Certainly the stuff that I was writing, you know, 12, 13 years ago. But you just have to do it and find out what works. And to find out what works, you have to get somebody to sing it. Because, of course, Sibelius, Gorko, they will all make your music sound great, but it won't tell you what an actual choir will sound like. And it certainly won't tell you the pinch points of what will be challenging. So for me, when I was starting out, of course, the Fourth Choir was a great collaborator. Procoro Canada here in Edmonton was also a really big supporter early on, premiered a lot of my early works and commissioned a few for me as well. And now living back in Edmonton again, Kronos Vocal Ensemble, who I've sung with since 2019. These are people that I've been singing with for 7 years now. And Jordan Van Beert, the conductor, has been a fantastic friend and ally in both commissioning and performing pieces that I've already written. I think 2 or 3 years ago, I was their first composer in residence. So they wanted to create that position. I had already had this ongoing relationship with the choir and, of course, singing in the choir. And so we kind of created this position. We did a big commission project that year, a piece called Chosen Family, which has now kind of become a signature piece for the choir. And they actually just performed it at Podium, which is our national choir conference in Victoria. So for me, that was such a rewarding experience to write for a choir who I knew every singer that was in the room. I knew what they would be good at. I knew what they maybe wouldn't be good at. I knew how it would balance. And so having all of that information to feed directly into a new piece is so, so impactful and not something that you usually get to experience as a composer. You know, if you're getting a commission from a group you've never met before, you're kind of just shooting in the dark as to what their ability level is or what they'll enjoy, maybe based on a conversation with the conductor. But for this, you know, it's been such a rewarding collaboration to be in this choir, to sing with them, to write for them. And, you know, I've told them multiple times, this is my chosen family. These are the people that I love to be with. And it's been so professionally and personally rewarding to get to collaborate with them on such a regular basis.

0: As you progress and look back on your career, would you say there are particular obstacles or turning points that shaped you or sent you in a particular direction that now you look back on and that was actually a really important critical moment?
1: Early on, when I was studying music education, and then realizing, like, no, I need to study composition. I need to better myself in my craft. And then making the choice to go off and do a master's. You know, these were big decisions, but these were also really crucial ones in helping me grow as a composer. And, you know, these key individuals that I've met along the way have been so impactful. It's also been the failures, I think, that have been the most helpful in that process. I have a very distinct traumatic memory. I was doing a program at the Banff Center with Procoro, and this was called the Choral Art Program that they started back in 2018. So I was part of the first cohort that was doing it. And as part of kind of the first day, we had the choir. It was, you know, eight singers and all the composers in the room, and they were going to sing a little bit of each of our previously existing music just to get a sense, so all of us composers could get to know each other and find out what we do. And I had just finished a very large commission project with Procoro. It was a co-commission with a group in the UK called the John Armitage Memorial. And so this was like, I had worked on this half-hour piece for choir and cello. It was me and a British composer that collaborated, and so I wrote about half the music. And I was feeling like, you know, hot shit at the time and thinking that, like, oh, I am so good at what I do. I'm doing these great projects and, you know, working internationally. And so they sang a little bit, a little excerpt of that piece as part of this sharing session, and then immediately jump into what's wrong with it. And, you know, of course, at the time, I'm like, I hadn't even occurred to me that there was anything. I was like, oh, this writing is solid, if you ask me. But then the altos start talking, and they're like, yeah, it feels like you don't want us to be heard because you've written us way below the staff. The tenors are a fifth above us because they're in their belting, screaming range. Like, the voicing is all over the map, and you've written way too much DaBizzi, and it's, you know, completely unbalanced. And I walked away from that session just being like, so hurt, because I'm like, oh, you know, I thought I was so much better than this. But sometimes you really need your ego to take a beating so that you can come back and be like, well, yeah, obviously everything that they're saying is exactly true. It's exactly what I needed to hear. Because then I can now, going forward, apply those learnings and improve the way that I write for choir, especially, you know, as I've said, being something that I never was taught. I had to do it myself and figure out. And so these moments of finding out exactly how I hadn't learned were really important so that I could better myself and better my craft. And, you know, the rejections we get in various forms work the same way. Rejections from publishers, missed opportunities that, you know, wanted to work with somebody, it didn't work out, or thought I was going to have this great chance to work with a choir and then, you know, falls through. And yet those, you know, those are the best moments because it allows you to keep yourself in check. I believe that when one door closes, another one opens. And there have been times too where, you know, there's been a project I had my eye on and I really wanted to do it. Maybe it was a competition I was entering. And because it fell through, the thing I was planning to do, I did with another choir and it turns into a really successful collaboration. And so it's all about being open, even if the thing you wanted doesn't happen, being open to the opportunities that are still around you and letting yourself be open to the universe in whatever way it's going to work out.

0: What is next for you creatively? What are you working on, or what do you hope to explore?
1: There's always a lot on my plate. I tell this to most people that I talk to, but I have a stack of poetry books next to my desk of all of the things I've bought that I'm reading. I want to set to music. Maybe I don't have the right chance yet. So I always have kind of my texts on reserve, but I do also have a couple major commissions this year. So as you heard through social media, I was commissioned by the Calgary Philharmonic to write a new piece for choir and orchestra, which my entire career, being the choral guy, I've been thinking like, oh, I want to write for orchestra. I want to flex the skills that I learned in my master's like 10 years ago and actually do it because I have so many more ideas of what I can do. And I kept saying to myself, well, that'll never happen unless it's like a choir thing. And then sure enough, it's a choir thing. So really excited to write a piece for choir and orchestra for them. Also have a big commission for Capriccio Vocal Ensemble. Adam Kahn conducts them out in Victoria. So they're commissioning me to write a 20-minute piece for choir and strings and possibly some other instruments. So that'll be a really big undertaking. I'm trying to clear my summer so I can kind of remain open. I've just gotten back, as I mentioned, from Podium in Victoria and also from Unison Festival in Vancouver, which were both on May long weekend. It was awful planning, but I attended both. I had a bunch of music being performed at both. So I'm kind of hoping there will be seeds that were planted. And this is the mysterious part about being a composer is that you just have to trust the process. And sometimes your calendar will be completely open and nobody's calling you until they do. And you find out that they've been thinking about calling you all along. So we'll see. When I was at Unison Festival, I had four different commissions that were being performed by various choirs at the festival. Hopefully there'll be some good energy coming out of it. But yeah, you never quite know as a composer.

0: When folks encounter your music, whether they be singers in the choir or folks in the audience, do you have certain goals or something that you want them to experience or encounter when they interact with your music?
1: Yeah, I mean, more than anything, I hope that people have an emotional reaction. You know, that can be any range of things, but I've never been somebody that approaches my music from an academic sense. I write music because I am really, as I said, tied to poetry. I love words and I love expressing the meaning of those words through music and amplifying it. So I want people to be able to experience the poetry that I'm setting in a stronger way. I want them to feel joy. I think that joy is the emotion that I want to express the most in my music. And also, you know, especially writing on queer issues, challenging people and helping them remember at times that aren't as good as they could be. I wrote a song cycle a number of years back for my friend Tim Carter in Victoria. It was called Still Running. And the point of his recital was about being a gay man in 2022 at the time. And he really wanted a piece, first of all, that would honor the Pulse nightclub shooting. And secondly, that would acknowledge that there is still work to be done. So in that piece, you know, it was a range of, this was all poetry by Matthew Stepanek, who lives here in Edmonton, who I've collaborated with a bunch. The text ranged from, you know, growing up gay in a small town, the kind of awfulness of gay dating today. But then the last song was about the Pulse nightclub shooting. And it's an extraordinarily intense poem because it describes the moment. And it describes this feeling of, like, as the poem says, we are still running. We are not safe. We're still fighting the fight. And Tim, bless his heart, decided to end his entire recital with that piece, basically to say, you know, and there was joy in that song cycle as well, but to end on the message that things still have to be done. He didn't want to give people the comfort. And I think sometimes that's a really strong thing that we can do through our music, is giving comfort and also choosing when not to give it. You know, that was definitely a piece that I felt really kind of personally rewarded by. And also one that I was not aware of how emotionally taxing it would be until I was in the depths of writing it. For me, it's all about emotion. And I feel like if people are responding to my music and feel something as they listen to it, then I've done my job.
0: That's brilliant. That's a great way to leave it. Stuart, thank you so much for being my guest today on Musing. Really appreciate our conversation.
1: Yeah, thank you so much for having me.

This has been Musing on CJSW 90.9 FM in Calgary. I'm your host, Yana Saylor. Thanks for tuning in. As we close today's episode, we acknowledge and honor the Indigenous peoples of these lands as the original music makers, storytellers, creators, and caretakers of artistic and cultural knowledge across what is now known as Canada. We recognize that music, ceremony, and song have existed since time immemorial, and we are grateful for the opportunity to listen, learn, and share space through artistic practice. Musing is a production of the Canadian Music Center Prairie Region. 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
1: 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southern Alberta, which includes the Blackfoot Confederacy, which is comprised of the Siksika, Piikani, and Kainai First Nations, as well as the Tsuut'ina First Nation and the Stoney Nakoda, including the Chiniki, Bears Paw, and Wesley First Nations. The city of Calgary is also home to Métis Nation of Alberta, Region 3. Your hosts are Gavin Cameron, Josh Goldstein, and Maureen Hebert. We're all on faculty here at the Department of Political Science at the University of Calgary. Just a caution before we get started. This podcast is for a mature audience and deals with topics, commentary, and depictions of events that some listeners may find difficult or distressing. Hello, everyone. Welcome to the first episode of the Oddities of Violence podcast. I'm Gavin Cameron, one of the hosts for this episode. I'm joined by my co-host, Maureen Hebert.
2: Hi, Gavin. Hi, everyone.
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3: Hi, Gavin. Hi, Maureen.
1: Hello. Great to be with you in the studio, Maureen and Josh. Normally, each episode of our Oddities of Violence podcast finds us exploring some issues that lies at the margins of the study of terrorism, the study of genocide, or the philosophy of violence. Since this is our first episode in the 10-part series, we wanted to give our listeners a taste of this strange but fascinating project we call The Oddities of Violence, the topics that you'll hear about and some of the people you'll hear from, including ourselves. This podcast is tied to a wider project supported by Canada's Social Sciences and Humanities Research Council on Oddities of Violence that will ultimately be both a workshop in June this year and an edited book. On that note, let me pass the hosting duties off to Maureen.
2: To get us started, I'd like to quickly go around the table for the audience to get a sense of our respective research areas, the history of political thought, terrorism studies, and genocide studies, and how we came to work together on this Oddities of Violence project. Josh, let's start with you. What led you to become a political philosopher focusing on the history of political thought, and more specifically, the political philosopher G.W.F. Hegel?
3: Great, thanks. I think there's a thought that people who are interested in politics are interested in power, and I realized pretty soon in my undergraduate degree that I was much more interested in the ways that we think about what we do with power than I was actually interested in the way power is institutionalized and present in political parties and all the usual things that we normally take to be politics. And I was also like greatly relieved when I realized, well, there's a whole area of political science that studies how we think about power rather than about how power is used, deployed, and so on. And that area, of course, is political philosophy. And when I was going through my undergraduate and graduate degree, the history of political thought was the main entry point into how we think about political philosophy. So that's what I became most interested in. And even as the field itself has greatly expanded, become much more radically ecumenical in the sense of taking in different traditions and voices and so on, that I was still really interested in the history of political thought and the history of Western political thought. I just really enjoyed the kinds of questions that were being asked, the solutions that were being proposed to this deep puzzle of how it is that we live together. How is it that we formulate different conceptions of what we ought to do and how we ought to live? And so I stayed within that field, and I came to do my doctoral work and my continuing research to some extent on this German philosopher of the 19th century, G.W.F. Hegel, and at first I became interested in him for a kind of selfish, maybe kind of reason, I found his work, as most people do, just like impenetrable, enormously famous, and just enormously obscure thinker. And I thought, well, I gotta figure this out, and I want to figure this right. this out. And like any thing worth spending your time on, the more that you spend time with it, the more rich you see that it is worthwhile spending that effort. And I guess I could sum up the two reasons that I still dwell with Hegel's thought, and I guess I could maybe express it using two aphorisms that Hegel himself uses, and they're famous enough that maybe some people have also heard of them. And the first deals with this idea that the world in which we live is not incomprehensible to us, that it is ultimately knowable, and we can live with dwell in thought within it. And that expression is, what is rational is actual, and what is actual is rational, that thinking and being in the world are not separate things. And I thought that was just a really inspiring idea. And the second, this much more human one, that this world is ultimately a place and possibility of joy, not depression and alienation, although these are obviously things that we experience. And Hegel has this beautiful little aphorism, here is the rose, dance here. And these two expressions, I think, have still animated me, even as I go on and work in other areas.
2: Well, that's so interesting. Of course, I know all of this because I can reveal, I think, to the audience that Josh and I are married. And in fact, we met in a second year, essentially Introduction to History and Political Philosophy course. Gavin, you and I, of course, met much later as colleagues here at the University of Calgary. So how about you? How did you end up as an international relations scholar specializing in terrorism and counterterrorism?
1: Well, I think my story is somewhat more prosaic than
2: So is mine, as we will hear.
1: But I started out doing history and medieval history in particular, because that was just something that I found fascinating. But I also grew up in Britain, in the UK, in the sort of 70s and 80s, when the threat of Northern Irish terrorism was a very real part of society.

0: I had this opportunity to go to St. Andrews University and to take a program in international relations, which dealt with many of the things that I liked about history, but in, at that point, the 20th century. So sort of extrapolating many of these parts of history that I liked, but into the 20th century. So looking at things like international security and sort of diplomatic relations and things like that. But the program at St. Andrews specialized in the study of terrorism, and that really excited me, and that was a key reason that I went to St. Andrews, because it hadn't occurred to me that you could actually look at this phenomenon that was a real part of my growing up experience in Britain. It hadn't occurred to me that you could look at that as a sort of academic topic of consideration. So that affected where I went to grad school, and it engaged me enough through my graduate programs that also shaped my choices in terms of where my research focus has been for really most of the rest of my subsequent career.
1: For me, I came to study genocide as a political scientist, in sort of halfway in between comparative politics, which I turned to in my master's, and international relations, which is really my focus as an undergrad. And I did this in a very unscholarly kind of way. I finished all of my coursework at the PhD level. It was time to write my dissertation proposal, and I realized that the original topic, which had nothing to do with genocide, that I came to the University of Toronto to work on, was something I was absolutely no longer interested in. So I had this choice. I either like leave the program, which I was considering doing. And then Josh over here, and of course we were doing our PhDs together at the time, he said, well, why don't you do your PhD dissertation on something you are interested in? So while I was kind of casting around for, you know, something to do and maybe even leaving the program on my own time, I started reading Histories of the Holocaust. And it was really from that that I came to the question that I've been basically chewing on ever since I turned to genocide studies. And that was basically, you know, why do they do it? As a political scientist, it really blew my mind that not just in the Holocaust, but in cases before that and many cases since, we have senior political leaders who basically choose as a matter of policy to target a particular group or groups simply because of who they are and because they continue to exist. And so I've looked at this from a bunch of different angles. I've tried to account using a kind of constructivist identity-focused model, trying to account for how it is these decision makers reach this decision. I've written a bit about genocide prevention and why it's not usually successful. And now I'm looking at the role that law does and doesn't play, depending on regime type and different form of genocide, in the perpetration of the crime of genocide, not just its prevention and punishment. So let me just continue now with my hosting duties. Now that we've reviewed our intellectual origin stories, the question listeners might be asking is, how did a political philosopher, a terrorism specialist, and a genocide studies scholar end up working together? Now, the terrorism and genocide connection isn't too surprising, and indeed there have been projects that include both as instances of political violence. But how in the world did we end up working with a Hegel scholar? Now, I should say that this collaboration didn't happen recently or all at once, but instead unfolded over the last 10 or so years over two projects. The first was between Gavin and Josh, and the second was between me and Josh. So Gavin, Josh, tell us a little bit about the earlier project and how you got the ball rolling.
2: Okay. Well, okay. I'll start off, and then I'll pass it off to Gavin, because I remember the beginning of this very, very clearly. It was Gavin was and I were chatting outside of my office, and we were chatting about the terror in the French Revolution, as one does, and I was giving Gavin the account of the terror that Hegel develops, who himself had in his young adulthood in Germany lived through the events of the revolution and the terror.

0: followed it assiduously. He kept up to date on this, what seemed to him, this world historic event that was indicated a transformation of the world. And it occupied his mind, and he tried to think through how this could have happened in terms of a kind of self-understanding, what new understandings of the self and the community could give rise to this auto-annihilation. And I gave this account to Gavin, and I remember Gavin, and he could take it up at this point, saying that is so different than how the terrorism literature generally understands why the terror had occurred.
1: So the French Revolution, and the terror more specifically, is often taken as the start of terrorism, even in terms of the terminology. The start of terrorism in its sort of more modern understanding. And obviously the terror within the French Revolution is a primarily state-driven phenomenon. And a lot of the subsequent accounts of terrorism focus more on the sub-state level in terms of perpetrators of violence, although that's one of the very much problematized areas within terrorism studies, who are the potential perpetrators. But you sort of have this account within terrorism studies where the French Revolution has this key sort of foundational role. And you sort of have accounts that, that look at terrorism as Walter Le Coeur called it, avant la lettre, before the term.
2: Right, right.
1: And so you have this sort of foundational moment. But why it's a foundational moment is as much to do with the terminology as to do with something more sort of ontological. And so Josh and I were talking about the role of the French Revolution within our respective sort of core literatures, and it became clear that what we meant by the, what we understood the significance of the French Revolution to be was different, but also what was meant by modernity was different, that we had this foundationally different understanding of the concept of modernity. And about the same time, we discovered that there was actually a conference that was addressing this very issue, this idea of modernity and terrorism. And having had this discussion, realized that we had these two totally different accounts of what modernity was, and therefore what how modernity might relate to terrorism, we actually thought that there was a potential for a joint paper at this conference. So we ended up writing a conference paper and subsequently an article where we explored how modernity and terrorism might interrelate. So might it be, for example, a purely chronological connection? Might it be a technological understanding of what constitutes modernity? Or might it be some deeper, more fundamental account of the significance of modernity and how it might relate to particular types of violence? So that was the sort of initiation of the project. And as I say, we did a conference paper and we did an article. And I think some of the things that we had raised didn't seem to us to have been completely resolved. So there was more work to be done at some point. But that was sort of the initial phase there.
2: Yeah, absolutely. And so interestingly, I came to work with Josh on a kind of follow-on project. These two weren't planned to go together, but basically, you know, one day Josh was standing in our kitchen describing the, I think then, conference paper that him and Gavin were working on. And it struck me that particularly Hegel's account of the terror of the French Revolution could help me understand something I'd never really been able to make sense of in a case I'd been working on for a long time in genocide studies, and that was the Cambodian genocide. Now, it wasn't actually the genocidal part of the Cambodian case that I was puzzled about, even though it has a bunch of very particular and odd features that one of our contributors, James Tyner, will tell us about in a couple of episodes down the road. But it's the parallel state terror directed inward at the Revolutionary Army and Party that seemed to become more and more intense as time went on. It seemed to spread to include more people, and it seemed to be completely limitless. And I never understood this. Even the Stalinist terror in the 1930s has an endpoint. It runs from 1936 roughly to 1938, but this had no end to it. And so this is when Josh and I started working together. And what the his perspective, which he'll talk about in just a second, or his contribution, I should say, helped illuminate was that in the Khmer Rouge ideology, there is this idea of, you know, revolutionary consciousness, a correct revolutionary consciousness. But this correct revolutionary consciousness meant that those within the revolution, people who are not enemies of the revolution, but part of the revolution, had to have a form of entirely collective behavior. All thought needed to be kind of collective. It had to come from all, and it had to be for all in the revolutionary community. And this meant that individualism became explicitly a prohibited thing. And so it became the situation that no matter what a cadre in the party or in the Revolutionary Army did or thought or didn't do or said or didn't say could become suspect, because, of course, any time an individual does something, no matter how committed to the revolution they were, of course, had to have some foundation in their own individual action. But that was something that was essentially prohibited by the leadership and their outsized understanding of revolutionary consciousness. So maybe, Josh, can you just sort of maybe chip in here and maybe give the kind of philosophical resources we use to make that argument?
0: Sure. Yeah, exactly. So the real paradox or puzzle here is how we have, on the one side, these claims about the individual as being infinitely important, the idea of liberation or freedom all on one side, and then simultaneously we have this crushing of the individual. We have the virtual enslavement of individuals within a camp system. We have the complete removal of individual identity. So how do these two things fit together? And you could just say, well, they're just two parallel strands. And one of the really important things that Hegel's philosophy tries to give us is the tools to think how two things which appear to be opposite might nonetheless be related to one another. And one of the insights into his analysis of the French Revolution is that if we really think seriously about an idea of individual selfhood as a kind of subjective will that matters, that ironically produces the need to come up with tests to confirm that your will is really your will and not secretly someone else's.
2: Exactly.
0: And those tests become a form of free community, so that the community ironically holds the very standards of your own freedom and then comes to test your freedom. And so it affirms the individual, all law must come from all and apply to all. But who gets to determine whether that's happening? Well, the community does. And what comes to indicate that maybe it's not really you, but some secret sectarian force that's speaking? Well, it's the anything that stands apart from the universal community, from the us, from the we. And there's this unfortunate fact that every individual is, as Maureen said, particular, stands at a particular place, looks a particular way, has a particular tone to their voice, stands in particular ways. And no matter how much you try and make them uniform, you can't get rid of that particularity. And every moment of particularity seems to stand as an enemy to the community. Well, what can you do with it? You can only have people wear so many of the same uniforms or have their hair cut the same way. They still look a little different and talk a little different. But you got to get rid of that particularity as a danger to the universal community. And what's the only way to do it? Well, after a while, it becomes the literal extermination of those mm-hmm. individuals. And so it was that connection, what Hegel in the fancy word calls dialectic, between these two seemingly opposite things that seem to provide in this one particular genocidal process within the larger Cambodian genocide. Hegel seemed to provide kind of insight how to make sense of this otherwise just craziness that was going on in the world.
2: Exactly, because the kind of more typical or more familiar logic of genocide, which the Khmer Rouge unleash on the enemies of the revolution, just really didn't seem to explain this. This brings us to the current project. It has two key elements I think would be useful to quickly talk about today that frame the project. The first is the distinction we develop in our earlier projects between ontologically and chronologically modern violence, and the second is the oddities of violence.
0: Perfect. Yeah, sure. That's a really excellent question. And Gavin can chip in too. He already alluded to mm-hmm. to this important distinction. And this distinction between ontological violence and chronological violence, or ontologically modern violence and chronologically modern violence, that Gavin already had alluded to, became important for us in our project on the French Revolution as we began to think, well, how is violence connected to the modern age, or how is violence connected to any age? And it seemed to us there were two main ways to think about it. A much more standard way, well, every violence occurs at some time, and so some violence is going to occur in the modern time, in medieval times, in ancient times, in some future times there will be violence. And this kind of violence doesn't have any essential connection to the age. It just happens to occur there. And it occurs there for maybe pragmatic reasons. There is an obstacle. We got to get through this obstacle. What's the best way? Let's apply violence to it until that obstacle is gone. And so violence is a kind of tool, a tool that may be useful in particular situations, and those situations crop up at any time. So we call that kind of pragmatic violence, or tool-like use of violence, we call that chronological violence. That is, it happens at certain times, but there's no essential connection between the violence and the character of the age. And then we were thinking, wait, if we really want to get at an idea of modern violence, then there has to be some essential connection between, you could put it this way, the spirit of the age, the essence of the age, some uniqueness about that age and violence. And we began to think, well, what would that criteria be? And Hegel here we thought was helpful. And so we developed this concept, ontologically modern violence, to capture that type of violence that emerges because of the essence or nature of the age, and not all kind of violence that happens in modernity then would be ontologically modern violence that is connected to the essence of the age, but some of it might be. And we wanted to have a way to be on the lookout for that kind of violence that is rooted in the nature of the age. And as you, Maureen, had nicely mentioned, we think that one of the features of any ontologically modern violence is that it is connected to a unique idea of the individual self as infinitely important. But that can play out in all sorts of very unexpected ways.
2: Good, excellent. Gavin, how about the oddities part? Why are we talking about the oddities of violence here?
1: So essentially, we wanted to find a way of grounding ontological versus chronological violence in a way that made it both more accessible in some respects, but also enabled us to say something about the connection between violence and standard accounts of particular varieties of violence that exist, particularly in the genocide studies and the terrorism studies literatures. So it's sort of trying to bring together multiple literatures, all talking about parallel things, but using different intellectual resources to do so. And they do exist in parallel. Mm-hmm. They don't inform each other to a large extent. And that's sort of how we ended up with this sort of general project where we've got the philosophy of violence, we've got the genocide studies scholars, and we've got terrorism studies scholars, and we're sort of bringing them together and trying to get them to realize that in many cases they're talking about very similar things, mm-hmm. but bringing different resources to bear on those accounts. So we're bringing together empirical case studies of what we're calling oddities of violence. So they're going to be historical and contemporary instances of terrorism and genocide that do not easily fit within existing theorizations of these phenomena. And we're bringing the literature of philosophies of violence into these discussions because we think that just as we did with the earlier projects, this offers the possibility for providing new insight mm-hmm. into these accounts. So again, this is back to the sort of three literatures being brought together within one project. And by problematizing our understanding of violence, the project opens up new possibilities, we hope, for the study of terrorism, genocide, and the philosophy of violence. And we're also going to include a range of disciplinary perspectives. So we're going to have, as I said, a variety of different accounts, but different disciplinary accounts as well. So not just political science, we're all three political scientists. Mm-hmm. So this is not just going to be political scientists talking amongst themselves. This is going to be, for example, a classicist or a geographer. Or a historian. So a variety of different accounts of these issues that we're talking about.
0: And when we say, too, that the kind of standard accounts or a more pragmatic account of the nature of violence like so dominates that one of the reasons that we're looking for odd cases is because we're looking for things that stand outside of this kind of tool-like interpretation of violence.
1: And one of the things that we hope to do with each of these case studies that are essentially problematic from some accounts of their particular variety of violence is that we want to pose questions about some of these deep-rooted assumptions, in some cases assertions, yeah. within those literatures, and to look at them with cases that don't comfortably fit within these accounts of, say, terrorism or genocide, and in the process bring new intellectual resources to see if we can answer them in a slightly different way than those standard literatures do.
0: Right. Yeah, I think that beautifully captures what we do intend to do, both with this odd set, what could seem like an odd set of experts coming together, and an odd set of cases coming together. But then, of course, we were all really attentive to this need. Like, okay, we got to bring some, make sure there's some order in this exactly. potential chaos, and so one of the things that we all decided on, one way to bring a little bit of order to it, was to group them according to temporal periods. And so we're dividing up in the workshop, although the podcasts are going to come in different orders, depending on people's availability and all of that, we're organizing the workshop and the edited book around three large periods. One we call Genesis, this way in which violence kind of erupts into human history and becomes this object of literature and reflection and philosophy and history. And our second period we call archetype, where we find what are normally, as Gavin and Maureen were saying, the central cases of terrorism and genocide, like the Holocaust for genocide, or the French Revolution for terrorism. And we wanted to say, well, what else is going on in this period of time that is seen to establish the archetypal forms of genocide and terrorism? And then thirdly, we were interested in, well, what might be coming on the horizon? And so we have a third section, novelty, and which deals with this question, so how would we know if something new is emerging into the world, some new motivations, new reasons, new shapes of violence? And so while we don't have the answers, we hope that by bringing these exciting and erudite and accessible folks together, that we'll maybe have some interesting answers, or at least pose some really interesting questions that can motivate other folks in the future to carry on this research. So that's our Oddities of Violence workshop and book project. But this podcast series is something related to it, but it's a little bit different.
2: What we're basically trying to do in the podcast is to share with a wider audience beyond the academy in an accessible way how the contributors to our project, in their own words as our guests, these odd cases or odd and alternative accounts we were just talking about terrorism and genocide, with additional insights we think that will be really generative and interesting from our philosophy of violence scholars. I think we also hope that by looking at terrorism and genocide across time and geography and from different disciplinary perspectives, we can perhaps answer some questions about these forms of violence listeners might have, or maybe even to clear up some common misperceptions about what terrorism and genocide is and is not.
0: So, Gavin, why don't you lead us off and give our listeners a taste of the odd cases of terrorism that we're going to see in our Genesis section, our archetype section, and our novelty section.
1: Okay, thanks, Josh. Our Genesis example of terrorism is by Johannes Dillinger, and it examines concerns about organized arson in early modern Europe. And obviously, arson is not something that's typically associated with terrorism. Those are typically seen as a different type of violence. And in early modern Europe, the culprit of organized arson was typically deemed to be an outsider, and the campaign of arson would have a foreign mastermind. The reality is that such organized arson was an imaginary construct. But the response to the potential danger shows striking parallels to more recent counterterrorism campaigns. Intense fear and interest, additional laws and mechanisms of state, and increased international cooperation to address the threat. Our archetype case study of terrorism is by Orr Honig, and it looks at three killings of Nazi leaders by Jewish assassins before World War II. The case makes us consider whether terrorism is always illegitimate. The basis of strategic choice for violence, so why choose a particular tactic over another? And what the consequences particular attacks can have in shaping subsequent events. And then our novelty case of terrorism will assess the threat of incel violence. It asks why attacks against women have been traditionally undervalued as a form of political violence. It asks the consequences of that underrepresentation within the literature and policy response. And finally, whether incel violence is indicative of a wider evolution in terrorism.
0: Oh, that's excellent. Maureen, your turn.
2: Sure. So for the genocide, genesis, archetype, and novelty, all three of our contributors challenge in really interesting and important ways some standard explanations or ideas we have about this particular crime. So we start on the genesis side with a classicist, Tristan Taylor. He looks at two cases many centuries apart. One is the familiar sacking of Carthage, and the second one is the attack on the Christian and Manichaean religious minorities. And what basically Taylor argues is that we first of all need to overcome a kind of standard view that genocide is something that only happens in modernity because it requires a modern state and modern ideas. Mm-hmm. And instead he says that the sacking of Carthage occurs, of course, without this kind of modern apparatus, and it also needs to be seen as something that is genocidal rather than just a ancient way of making war that involves the sacking of cities and massacre and so on. Instead, he says that in this particular case, we have a set of anxieties that the Romans had about Carthage and its continued existence. Then he adds that if we fast forward many centuries to the attack on the Christians and the Manichaeans, it's a similar kind of story in that the Roman Empire finds the continued existence, particularly of the Christians, to be threatening and causes, again, a form of existential anxiety. But interestingly, he says the attack on them, the attempt to eliminate them as a group and therefore a threat, doesn't take a physical form as it would much later in the modern era. If we move on to the archetype one, interestingly, our scholar, James Tyner, who is a geographer, does not reference the Holocaust. So usually when we think about the archetype of genocide, we think we're going to talk about the Holocaust. But his case is something I've already talked about here today, the genocide in Cambodia by the communist Khmer Rouge regime from 1975 to 1979. On the one hand, he of course acknowledges that there is an intent to destroy particular groups within Cambodia who are seen to be enemies of the revolution, but he argues that the vast majority of people who die during the genocide actually do so because of the hyper-collectivist, very modern, not regressive, but very modern policies that the Khmer Rouge bring in. So they have this very kind of collectivist view to economic agricultural production, which leads to all sorts of very poor economic outcomes that lead to starvation, disease, and so on. And what happens is that we have genocide through a process of what he calls letting die rather than always a kind of intentional attack on particular groups and the application of direct violence. And then in the novelty section, we have a legal scholar, Fanny Lafontaine. She gives us a kind of, again, challenge to the dominant narrative of a case. She looks at something that's literally very close to home for all of us, the residential schools here in Canada and their inherently genocidal nature. There are basically two ways that we usually look at this case from a legal perspective that she interrogates and calls into question. The first dominant view, and it's been used here in the Truth and Reconciliation Commission in Canada, is that what happened in the residential schools was cultural genocide. But this is something, she correctly points out, is actually not something that's in the Genocide Convention for reasons that I won't get into here. She also challenges the idea that the forcible removal of children into the schools, which is something that's in the Genocide Convention, the forcible removal of children, isn't the only method of destruction that the Canadian government and the churches who ran these schools carried out. Her argument instead is that the Indian residential school system almost entirely conforms with all elements of the Genocide Convention. The mental element, the intent to destroy a group in whole or in part as such, and that destruction took up almost all of the methods of destruction, five in total, that are articulated in the Genocide Convention. Josh, how about you? What are our political philosophy and other philosophical contributors going to talk about.
0: So we have three really exciting guests and contributors to the project. Within the Genesis section, we have another classicist, Rachel Bruzzone, who looks at the cataclysmic struggle between the ancient empires of Athens and Sparta in Greece. And she looks at this conflict through an individual, Thucydides, who both fought in this conflict as a general on the Athenian side and thought deeply about the nature of the violence that he was experiencing and helping to perpetuate as well. And he was shocked by the way this violence between these two Greek city-states was slipping all bounds and restrictions. And what Rachel is going to recover for us is his idea that it isn't necessarily ideas which are generating the conflict, but rather that war itself can deform our own ideas and thoughts, and the war itself shapes us rather than us shaping the war. Within the archetype section, we're going to have one of our colleagues, a fellow political philosopher, Barry Cooper, on, and he'll be using the thought of German-American philosopher Eric Voegelin, who was trying to make sense of his own firsthand experiences escaping from the Nazis in Austria and then coming to America. And Voegelin is going to emphasize the particular role that what he calls magical thinking or a second reality plays in creating a unique or odd dynamic of violence that stands completely apart from more pragmatic attempts at reshaping the world that we are familiar with in our everyday politics. And Voegelin will help us get a grip on why certain political movements can initiate or tend towards this magical thinking and this uniquely destructive dynamic of violence. So it'll be a really exciting conversation. Our third contributor is also a political philosopher. She is Marta Bashovsky, and she comes to us from the University of Regina. She's a very innovative young scholar who helps us try to think about novelty in violence. And she gets us to ask two really important questions about how we make sense of violence. The first is to ask, are we giving new labels to old shapes of violence? And if we are, to then ask further, well, why are we doing that? What is the politics involved, the political logic or imperative that would cause us to say this phenomena is somehow disconnected from everything that went before it? So I think that's really, really exciting to ask both of those questions. And second, she also notices that we can give old labels to what actually appear to be new shapes of violence, so that we are essentially refusing to see what is new in front of us. And then she asks that second question, so what would lead to that as the political response to what is new, to deny the novelty and try and assimilate it or connect it to patterns that have always been? What would lead to that political response? So I think it'll be a fantastic conversation on how we make sense of the new.
1: Thanks, Josh and Maureen. None of these podcasts would be possible without the assistance of our research assistant and audio technician, Alejandra Vives. Alejandra, tell us a little bit about the behind-the-scenes work that you're doing with our Oddities of Violence podcast series.
3: So behind the scenes is mostly me wrestling with the editing software and because I'm learning to use it. There's also a lot of admin work to be done with scheduling the interviews with our guests, which are across the world. So it can be tricky to get in touch sometimes. There's dealings with the studio where we need to make the bookings to make sure we have the space. There's art for the show that needed to be kind of like arranged. So yeah, that's what I do. I talk to people mostly.
2: Basically, it's everything that gets all of this to work.
0: That is very true.
3: Yeah, more or less. But yeah, it's been a joy for sure.
0: Well, you've lifted the. Lifted the hood on this particular car to reveal the messiness that's involved in getting this to work, the unglamorous side of research assistant work, but which, as Maureen said, we absolutely could not do. I think any academics who might happen to be listening will know how much we depend on the administrative competence of our research assistants. But Alejandra, of course, you're so much more than just a research assistant. In real life, you are a student of political philosophy who is just finishing up your bachelor's degree and about to enter into an MA thesis program here at the University of Calgary. Congratulations.
2: Yay.
3: Thank you.
0: So can you tell us a little bit about how you came to be interested in political philosophy and what you hope to work on? I know it's early days, but give us a taste.
3: Well, I started out in university as not an English major, a literature major back in Venezuela. So a lot of South American literature deals with political processes that are happening in the region. And specifically, I became really interested in literary theory because a lot of political theory kind of like overlaps with literary theory. I was studying Hobbes and Rousseau and the postmodern theory, post-structuralist theory. And I just found that it was really helpful in providing a language to describe many of my everyday experiences that did not really make sense in a traditional way. So I applied to study abroad and switched to political science. And I'm, to this day, really interested in political philosophy. As for what I hope to be working on, so I'm really interested in the place of suffering in our lives. I think suffering, I mean, we are in a podcast about violence, but I think suffering is a little more easy to conceptualize for me. It's a little more objective because not every form of violence is experienced by people as violence.
0: Yeah, it's true.
3: But suffering is like a very specific, very, very kind of like real experience. And I think that we just haven't come up with models that effectively make sense of what we should do with it. Like, should we get rid of it? What does it mean to get rid of suffering in the world? Is all suffering bad? Stuff like that, and its implications for politics. And I'm also interested in perpetrator trauma and specifically the kind of suffering that leads people to cause more suffering.
4: Interesting.
3: Yeah.
0: Yeah, fantastic. Well, it'll be great for all of us to follow your intellectual journey over the next couple of years. And we're so glad to have you in the department this September. And, of course, so wonderful to have you associated with the podcast and with the workshop and edited book as well.
1: 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Thanks, everyone.
0: Thank you.
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1: 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Join us for our next episode when we begin our discussion in the ancient world and the attempt by the Athenian general Thucydides to make sense of the world-shaking violence that gripped the Spartan and Athenian empires during the Peloponnesian War. Our guest then will be Rachel Bruzzone from Bilkent University in Turkey, and your host for that podcast will be Josh Goldstein. Thanks for listening, everyone. Until next time.
4: Welcome to The Poetry Joint, a podcast about poets, poems, and poetics. My name, Stephen Donahue. I have a scant knowledge of poetry, and that is the starting point for this podcast, to see what I can learn.
5: There's a light on in the attic. I can see it from the outside, and I know you're on the inside, looking out.
4: Exploring good poetry, bad poetry, sonnets, couplets, ballads, rhyme, no rhyme, grand verse, silly verse, concrete poetry, liquid poetry, words with meaning, words without meaning, old poets, young poets, radical poets, ancient poets, contemporary poets, confessional poets.
6: Angel-headed hipsters, burning for the ancient heavenly connection to the starry dynamo in the machinery of night.
4: The Poetry Joint. Hang out. See where we go. April is National Poetry Month in Canada. The League of Canadian Poets established a National Poetry Month in 1998. The theme selected for 2025 is family. Unfortunately, all the material the League publishes for schools and teachers has to be ordered before the end of January. So we're into next year country then. Remember next year, if you want anything for National Poetry Month in April, you have to order it in January. This episode of the Poetry Joint is going to lean on poems, poems for children, poems for aging children. To paraphrase Joni Mitchell, aging children, I am one. The poems then.
7: Well, if you are a dreamer, come in. If you are a dreamer, a wisher, a liar, a hoper, a prayer, a magic bean buyer, if you're a pretender, come sit by my fire, for we'll have some flax golden tales to spin. Come in, come in.
4: That was the poem Invitation by Shel Silverstein from his book Where the Sidewalk Ends. I caught a recent interview Sherry D. Wilson did on YouTube with fellow poet emeritus Micheline Mailer, where Micheline indicated that Shel Silverstein was one of the first poets that got her interested in poetry.
7: Pink elephants. Don't think about pink elephants, don't think about them now. Think of anything at all, anywhere or how. Think up or down, or near or far, across the continents, but don't, don't think about pink elephants.
4: The poem Pink Elephants by Anon, I believe. Yeah. So children's poems can also be converted into more adult poems, I believe, while still retaining some childhood characteristics. Here's one.
8: Pussycat, pussycat, where have you been? I've been to London to visit the Queen.
9: Pussycat, pussycat, what did you there?
8: I frightened a little mouse under a chair.
9: Pussycat, pussycat, what happened then?
8: The mouse soon returned with his big brother, Ben.
9: My goodness, dear pussycat, did you feel fright?
8: Oh, yes, that huge mouse was a horrible sight. In boots I was shaking, my pants I was... The great big mouse grinned at me, saying, "How fitting. The cat who once made this here poor rodent run shall now get his clock cleaned quite thorough by one." I tried to escape into something I backed. I had nowhere to go when the big mouse attacked. I made to defend, my claws sharp as a razor, but didn't expect him to pull out that taser. He fired, but I dodged, and the zap did not find me. It did find the Queen, who had stepped up behind me. She shook, and I feared that he might fire again, but the Queen, now unconscious, fell right on old Ben. A servant rushed in as I ran for the door, shouting,
10: "Majesty, now we've been through this before. As long as you wear royal robes of fine ermine, preferences don't matter. Hands off the vermin!"
8: I ran from that madhouse and didn't look back, still rattled from Brother Ben's vengeful attack. So if you ever frighten a rodent for fun, make sure that it comes from a litter of one.
4: That was the poem Pussycat, Pussycat by Jeremy Gorman off the Dig Your Roots CD, a compilation of Canadian spoken word done back in the 1970s. Next, a poem read by Italian astronaut Samantha Cristoforetti, read while in the orbiting International Space Station.
11: Twinkle, twinkle, little star, how I wonder what you are. Up above the sky so high, like a diamond in the sky. Twinkle, twinkle, little star, how I wonder what you are. Twinkle, twinkle, star so bright, winking at me in the night. How I wish that I could fly and visit you up in the sky. I wish I may, I wish I might, have the wish I wish tonight. Little child, your wish came true. Here I am, right next to you. I'll take you on a magic ride. Come with me, I'll be your guide. There is so much you'll see and do on this adventure made for you. Out your window through the sky, up above the world we'll fly. Higher than a bird would go, to places only rockets know. Beyond the plains that soar up high, that's where we'll travel, you and I. Look around you, little one. There's the moon and there's the sun. See the planets, count them all. Some are big and some are small. Can you name them one by one as they orbit round the sun? Your planet Earth is quite a sight. I look at her with great delight. When half the Earth is in the sun, the other half I glow upon, for it's my job to twinkle bright on everyone who needs my light. I shine on ships lost out at sea. They know they can depend on me, for even in the darkest nights, I guide them to their harbor's lights. And lonely travelers wandering free will find their way back home with me. Everywhere I look below, I shed my light and cast my glow. Over cities, over farms, on babies held in loving arms. How I love to watch them grow as I shine on earth below. Little child, look down with me and tell me what you see. I see puppies in their bed, a pony resting in his shed, little birds high in a tree, and sleepy children just like me. Yes, it's late. We can't pretend. Our magic journey has to end. I'll take you home, back to your bed. You'll see me twinkling overhead. But don't be sad. I do intend to shine on you each night, my friend.
4: There is an accompanying YouTube video where Samantha Cristoforetti is floating around the International Space Station and looking out different windows as she recites the poem. It adds another wonderful dynamic to this poem. If you're a teacher or someone looking for poems to put up on a wall, you can go to the website poemsforthewall.org, all one word, poemsforthewall.org, O-R-G. Here's an example of one of the poems they have available on printable PDFs. This is a poem titled, "In Beauty May I Walk," translated from the Navajo by Jerome K. Rothenberg. In beauty may I walk.
12: In beauty may I walk. All day long may I walk. Through the returning seasons may I walk. Beautifully will I possess again. Beautifully birds, beautifully joyful birds. On the trail marked with pollen may I walk. With grasshoppers about my feet may I walk. With dew about my feet may I walk. With beauty may I walk. With beauty before me may I walk. With beauty behind me may I walk. With beauty above me may I walk. With beauty all around me may I walk. In old age, wandering on a trail of beauty, lively may I walk. In old age, wandering on a trail of beauty, living again, may I walk. It is finished in beauty. It is finished in beauty. Sometimes we will find poetry in a book we are reading.
13: 1,000 years or more ago, when I was newly sown, there lived four wizards of renown, whose names are still well known. Bold Gryffindor from Wildmoor, fair Ravenclaw from Glen, sweet Hufflepuff from Valley Broad, shrewd Slytherin from Fen. They share a wish, a hope, a dream. They hatched a daring plan to educate young sorcerers. Thus Hogwarts School began. Now each of these four founders formed their own house, for each did value different virtues in the ones they had to teach. By Gryffindor the bravest were prized far beyond the rest. For Ravenclaw the cleverest would always be the best. For Hufflepuff hard workers were most worthy of admission. And power-hungry Slytherin loved those of great ambition. While still alive, they did divide their favorites from the throng. Yet how to pick the worthy ones when they were dead and gone? 'Twas Gryffindor who found the way. He whipped me off his head. The founders put some brains in me so I could choose instead. Now slip me snug around your ears. I've never yet been wrong. I'll have a look inside your mind and tell where you belong.
12: Later, we may find ourselves engaged in writing, taking writing courses, deciding we have thoughts to share, poems to write, books to write, ideas to share.
14: This is called the gift of light. The light has been let out forever. The world, not the same without you. Our bond was not bound by space or time. Our bond, described as limitless and endless. You will be missed for the internal joy you brought, for the colossal smile on your face, for the endless compassion you brought. You will be remembered, always in my heart and soul. I will live like you and choose to celebrate you.
12: This poem, Gift of Light by Abbas, who is a student here at the University of Calgary, is the first poem he wrote when he was got serious about writing poetry. It is an elegy to a former teacher of his that is no longer with us.
15: My name is Mansoor Noorbakhsh. I'm glad to be here, and many thanks to Stephen Donahoe for having me in this radio show. If you remember, last year I read a poem in Persian language about winter solstice in this radio. And now I'm pleased to announce that my two new books are launched last month. The first book is a

0: from my book of poetry till you recognize me. Ornamented with soda bottle caps. Your childhood was full of taste and aspiration, but you died before experiencing lipstick. I still remember that night you danced away from the eyes of others in a special dress sewn by yourself, ornamented with soda bottle caps, an embroidered fringe like a bridal lace dress, jingling with each sway. You played the music of your girlhood away from any air and in darkness. Thank you.
1: Writer Salman Rushdie wrote this: a poet's work to name the unnameable, to point at frauds, to take sides, start arguments, shape the world and stop it from going to sleep. Now a poem by a Calgary poet, T. Green.
2: Are we satisfied? Any of us? Doing what we do, day in and day out, satisfied with the cycle of it all? We are beings, born to create and play and joy, but driven to survive, we derive pleasure from our pain. The wiring is wrong. How does one actually use this machine called body of life? Is it time for revolution? Pitchforks at the ready? I may be wrong, this is probably just a movie. Vanilla Sky. Does anyone else feel like that? That they're living a movie? I am anyone. Not everyone. That is my most unique quality. And it is this silence between the hammers that breathes this light into me. And I sing to the stars in this voice that falters slightly. That's not heaven conspiring against me. It's just my pride that's talking. I am the song of wind. Inside my dream, the hands and feet of beginning, like a holistic, like a river running through it. And this wind I am the song of, this water I am a part of, this ecstasy of beginnings ends always. I swallow my own tail, but hunger anyway, for so sweet are these pangs driven out of wonder, wood grain beneath my thumb. My left eye still floats, wandering, and I'm only slightly aware as I cry these words taught me by the sun, given me by the sun's heart. I am in these words, begging the moon to kiss my forehead, maternal, as I cry these words taught me by the sun to heaven's tongue. I brush these words from my hair, falling like the dust of ceaseless engines. I cry these words to the ceaseless, to the cyclical movements of mechanical rhythm. My drum is the third eye of Zeus, and it carries my voice, crying these words even I do not understand. Speaking riddles of stars, I am opened by this lack of containment. I am opened by my own heart being held by the unseen.
1: That was the poem Living the Movie by T. Crane off the Voices CD. We're going to have a longer conversation coming up with T. Crane on an upcoming episode of The Poetry Joint, where we get a little deeper into his craft, his voice. This poem comes from a book that a friend of mine rescued out of one of those little

0: library things that appear on lawns, and it's called What Day Is It? It's by Alan Brown, a poet that used to live on Vancouver Island. I'll read this one poem. The rusting nail in this stone wall, the sound of the water. Remembering the white moon in clouds. What day is it? One of those other places we can find poetry is at terrain.org. Terrain.org is an online magazine of poetry, fiction, nonfiction, commentary, photography on built and natural environments. It is free to subscribe to and has no advertising. I've got a couple of poems here that the poets and Terrain.org have kindly allowed me to use.
1: Hungry is where we start. Being born is hungry work. There's been all that liquid love through the veins, and it stops. And you must climb and push walls of red to emerge as yourself, small and yowly, wide-mouthed and ready for the first nipple of the rest of your life, for the first good thing to fill an unpracticed belly, for the first hug and vertigo swing through the air that enters the ravenous lungs and the whirring patterns of air on a new eardrum, not knowing it that it's hungry for jazz or violin or piano tinkling like pain on a hot tin roof. None of that is known, and yet all the skin is asking for it. Hairs are raising, fingers clench and unclench like nubby stubs of incomplete thoughts, holding and gumming your toes. Like toes have the answers, beginning on the ground of flames, walking in the air, even while on your back, you know you are running out of time once the clock starts ticking. Time so hungry with a mouth that bites.
0: Hungry is where we start, by Betsy Aoki. Betsy Aoki is a tech leader, a speculative fiction writer and poet. Her website, BetsyAoki.com, covers more of her interests and talents.
2: I'm Jenny Chi. This is Liminal Blue. I wheel my baggage through an empty airport, echo melancholy like a dream I forgot upon waking. My grandfather died 2 years after my mother. At 22, all I think is dying. But now I'm flying to visit Nene. I read about Mao cresting a wave of 40 million ghosts. Do not save them, he said, after suicides. He said through famine, forced labor, feared baseless executions. China is such a populous nation. It is not as if we cannot do without a few people. 40 million deaths as Mao ascended. If a body falls in the forest and no one hears, did it make a sound? If a woman among millions dies and no one remembers, did she matter? I keep trying to remember whom history forgot, feel their pressure at my temple like a silenced gun. My grandfather on his deathbed weeping for the daughter he lost. My father's sister turned factory worker for the revolution. At 22, a morsel of idealism ripe for consumption. He came home to her coat hanging, pockets flush with questions. Later, body fished from a muddy river. Silence hangs heavy like grapes grown in shade. Black clusters that sour but will not break free. Before, I'd heard of her only from my mother. On his death, one less person to carry both. Now the house is gone, the river is gone, the town empty of families scattered like memories unwritten. The summer after my mother died, traveling with my father beneath heavy skies, endless planes and trains and buses transporting us away from the last moment of her alive. The last trip, a water park near Huangshan, rides delayed, angry tourists demanding answers. A raft had caught, a worker dove in, tried to fix it. I imagine she must have been a strong swimmer, like my dead mother's dead brother. Foolish peasant girl, someone spat. No life jacket. Another asked me, "Did you see the body?" No more rides today. Our money wasted. I watched a butterfly, its wings an uncanny iridescent blue. The only color I remember all summer.
0: The poem Liminal Blue by Jenny Chi. Jenny Chi is a freelance writer, author, poet, and artist. She holds a PhD in cancer biology. But on her website, she states that she found her passion in storytelling. Her book of poetry, Focal Point, won the 2020 Steel Toes Books Poetry Award. Jenny Chi. Again, Jenny Chi and Betsy Aoki, a sample of two of the excellent poets that you'll find on terrain.org.
3: This is called Polling Station, and it begins with this epigraph. Love is like that. It knocks on doors and urges you to vote. Sugoyet, ocean. We used to gather at polling stations as if at hockey games. We heckled the opposition when they checked us from behind, and you're their fans who overburdened our Coliseum's general seating. We cheered the underdog, but elbows began to fly from benches far beyond our reach. As pacifists, we never punched back. We collected up our gear and left it unclean in our hockey bags. It held the stench of our factory's sweat, soured like tuna on rye, left in a lunchbox over a May-long weekend. We were provoked and pessimistic, unwilling to be mayhem and incapable of being merriment. We elected to be malaise. In coffee houses, we chewed over maple-glazed complaints and caffeinated our apathy. We spent summers on the water or packed into cottages like twist-offs in a 2-4, rattling around and uninhibited. We were consumed by barbecued pleasure on paper plates, dissuading each other from thinking about what was in the hot dogs, and commiserating over the house band playing their own favorites. But our boats began to sink and our campfires burned low. With wood stores down and bilge bucket full of holes, we bundled and bound our complicity, rammed it into oarlocks mounted on Adirondack chairs. We stroked across the jagged shore, trying not to wear down our makeshift oars. With our hull newly patched and resolve at our backs, we charted a course to that near-forgotten time where we loved each other just enough to hoist our collective pen and place an X in the box for justice.
0: That was poet Nash Lott from Canmore, Alberta, a budding poet and an accomplished blacksmith. With a friendly reminder to make sure to get out and vote. It's also National Poetry Month. Remember to hug a poet, read a poem, write a poem, make poetry part of your life. We'll try and provide some links to the poets and poems used on this episode of the Poetry Joint on the Poetry Joint Facebook page. Thank you for listening. We'll return again in a month's time with more poems, more poets, and maybe a little smattering of poetics. Take care.

0: As an added bonus to online listeners, this poem pulled from another one of the CGSW library records, titled Allen Ginsberg, The Lion for Real. This poem, titled The End, the notes say it's a psychedelic condensation of the Tibetan Book of the Dead, scary and somewhat theistic in conception and continuous rhythm, as if it were the great being like Father Fisheye at the end of the bottom of the 1960 universe. Mark Ribot's music appropriately eerie. Allen Ginsberg, poem, The End.
1: I am I, old Father Fisheye that begat the ocean, the worm at my own ear, the serpent turning around a tree. I sit in the mind of the oak and hide in the rose. I know if any wake up, none but my death. Come to me, bodies. 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I enter the coffin forever. I close my eye. 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I roll in a great wheel through rain. I watch lovers in convulsion. Cars screech. Furies groaning their basso music. Memory fading in the brain. Men imitating dogs. I delight in a woman's belly. Youth stretching his breasts and thighs to sex. The cock sprung inward, gassing its seed on the lips of yin. The beasts dance in Siam. They sing opera in Moscow. My boys yearn at dusk on stoops. I enter New York. I play my jazz on a Chicago harpsichord. Love that bore me, I bear back to my origin with no loss. I float over the vomiter, thrilled with my deathlessness, thrilled with this endlessness I dice and bury. Come, poet, shut up, eat my word, and taste my mouth in your ear.

0: 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This podcast is recorded at the CJSW 90.9 FM studios at the University of Calgary in Calgary, Alberta, Canada, which is located on the traditional territories of the people of Treaty 7 region in southern Alberta, which includes the Blackfoot Confederacy, which is comprised of the Siksika, the Piikani, the Kainai First Nations, as well as the Tsuut'ina First Nation and the Stoney Nakoda, including the Chiniki, Bearspaw, and Wellesley First Nations. The city of Calgary is also home to the Métis Nation of Alberta, Region 3. Your hosts are Gavin Cameron, Josh Goldstein, and Maureen Hebert. We're all on faculty here at the Department of Political Science at the University of Calgary. Just a caution before we get started, this podcast is for a mature audience and deals with topics, commentary, and depictions of events that some listeners may find difficult or distressing. Hello, everyone. Welcome to the Oddities of Violence podcast. I'm the host for this episode, Josh Goldstein. I'm joined by my co-host, Gavin Cameron.
1: Hi, Josh.
0: And Maureen Hebert.
2: Hi, everyone.
0: Great to have you in the studio again, Gavin and Maureen. Really nice to be together. In this episode, we're probing the margins of the philosophy of violence. We'll be having a conversation about the meaning of violence for one of the ancient world's greatest historians of human conflict, the Athenian general Thucydides. Joining us today is one of our Oddities of Violence workshop contributors, Rachel Bruzzoni. Fittingly, we're talking to Rachel from the hometown of Thucydides himself, Athens, Greece. Hello, Rachel.
3: Hi, thanks for having me.
0: It's great that you're here. Thanks for being with us and really nice to talk with you again. Last time we spoke, it was before COVID struck.
3: It was.
0: Rachel is an assistant professor in the Culture, Civilization, and Ideas program at Bilkent University in Ankara, Turkey. She holds a PhD in classics from the University of Virginia in the USA and has just finished up a semester at the Center for Hellenic Studies in Washington, D.C. She specializes in Thucydides and his imposingly large book, The History of the Peloponnesian War. And she's finishing up her own book on Thucydides and warfare. In just a second, we'll turn to how Thucydides thinks about and might help us think about strange turns of violence within warfare. But first, Rachel, tell us a bit how you came to study classics. And then what was the path that took you from Charlottesville, Virginia, to Ankara, Turkey, with a home now in Athens?
3: Okay, that's a great question. I was sort of a success story of the liberal arts system in that I started out university thinking that I wanted to go to medical school, which would have been a terrible idea. But I was required to take language requirement courses, and I discovered that I really liked literature. I think I probably would have gone into whatever branch of literature I first fell into, and it happened to be Latin. And that got me into Greek. And I became interested in Thucydides because I was also a journalism major. So I had encountered this problem of how do you take the whole chaos of reality and turn it into narrative and accurately and respectfully. How do you do that? And so this problem of selectivity, of how do you turn reality into history, was something that I had experienced from the other end. And so that made me really wonder, how is Thucydides constructing his narrative?
0: Wow, that's great. It is really amazing how certain topics which we never thought of, certain areas of study which we never thought of, then loom large and take hold of our own lives through paths we couldn't predict. But it wasn't just that fortuitous thing. You ended up in Ankara at Bilkent. How did that go?
3: Yeah. Well, as we know, the academic life simply takes you wherever it wants to take you. And I was in Germany for about 5 years. I was teaching in a liberal arts program there. And I saw this job available in Turkey, and I thought, do sane people apply to those jobs? I'm not sure. And then I did. And I went there and I discovered that I loved it. So there I am to this day.
0: Wow. That's a, similar story to our co-host Gavin Cameron, who finds himself from Scotland to Calgary.
1: Yes, indeed. It also helps to marry a Canadian in that particular context.
0: Ah, okay. Indeed. Life and love. So, Rachel, your own contribution to our Oddities of Violence workshop gets us to think about the nature of violence and warfare in a new way through the Athenian general Thucydides and his great book, The History of the Peloponnesian War. To help orient our listeners who aren't familiar with ancient Greek history, can you give us a quick overview of the Peloponnesian War, who Thucydides was, and how he came to write the book that we're going to talk about?
3: Sure. So the Peloponnesian War is a series of conflicts. So Thucydides is an Athenian general. He was a very rich man. He was probably from Thrace. His family was from the north. We don't know very much about him, but he claims to have been an adult at the beginning of the war. And so he was able to foresee already then how big and important it was going to be. He's living in kind of the shadow of the Persian Wars. So a generation earlier, there had been a conflict between the Greek cities and Persia. And the cities of Greece, it wasn't a country. They were all independent political units. Most of them had banded together and defeated the Persians with a much smaller army. And they really took this moment to heart. They really took pride in that. So when I was first reading this work in graduate school, the professor who I read it with said, you know, this is like Thucydides' situation is as if you're writing a history of the Vietnam War and you're looking back at World War II. You're looking back at the Good War, at this moment when you could take pride in who you were, and now you're seeing everything fall apart. And so the Peloponnesian War in Thucydides' this time is what we would call civil war among the Greek states, and primarily among between Athens and Sparta and all of their allies. So the Greek states attack one another, and it lasts for 30 years, at least as Thucydides conceives of the war. Most of his contemporaries would have seen two wars, not one. But he says it's one war, and it's this devastating, internally focused disaster that bleeds Greece dry.
0: Wow. So the war I've heard characterized as a war between two empires as much as it is a war between Sparta, the city-state, and Athens, the city-state. Is that right? Is it also a war between empires?
3: Yeah, we wouldn't think of it as empires today, in that they were much smaller political entities than we consider empire. But we have two hegemonic states, Athens and Sparta. Sparta has cities that follow it, that have historically followed it. What Athens has done is more, they both have behaved in very sinister ways. But what Athens did after the Persian Wars is it said, okay, we're going to have a coalition. We are going to protect one another against the Persians ever coming back. And all of the other states have a choice of either sending ships to serve that purpose or sending money to serve that purpose. And gradually more and more of them start sending money. And eventually Athens moves the treasury to Athens, right up the hill here. And So these states that have turned to sending money to Athens, they've depleted their own military resources. They don't have the ships, and they're sending their financial resources to Athens. So over a period of years, Athens consolidates the control that an empire would have over these smaller states, and they become subjects rather than allies.
0: That's great. That's I think a really excellent background for our listeners. And this takes us, I think, to your own work on Thucydides. In your view, there seems to be something odd going on in Thucydides. And I think that this is a really fascinating idea, and I think it's especially fascinating, as Gavin, Maureen, and I were talking about, because in political science, which is our own shared discipline, Thucydides is known to virtually every undergraduate student, and we all think we know Thucydides, and we all think we know Thucydides because we've learned one particular line from him: the strong do what they can and the weak suffer what they must, from the Melian Dialogue. And I've taught the Melian Dialogue, the place where this line occurs, and I'm sure that my co-hosts have as well. Gavin, have you taught the Melian Dialogue?
1: Yes, I teach it in an introductory international relations course.
0: Right, so it's a very junior student. And how about you, Maureen?
2: Yes, I teach the Melian Dialogue in my Law and Armed Conflict course, which is a senior seminar.
0: Right. So from our most junior to our most senior students are being exposed to Thucydides, and the Melian Dialogue is this center of gravity within Thucydides' thought. So we all think that we already know Thucydides, but Rachel, did Thucydides' contemporaries understand him to be making an argument about essentially might makes right within war?
3: That's a great question. That is, I think, without a doubt, the most famous passage in Thucydides. But I think I would push back on treating it as his own opinion. And it's impossible to know what his contemporaries would have thought. I think the place to start with that idea is not Thucydides, but Hesiod. So hundreds of years earlier, Hesiod, in his work Some Days, talks about, he's got this parable of the hawk and the dove, and the hawk captures the dove, and the dove is crying, and the hawk says, "What are you crying about? You're held by somebody who's stronger than you, and I'll eat you for dinner if I want, and I'll set you free if I want, but I'm going to do what I want with you. There's no point in crying about it." So this idea of might makes right is not Thucydidean. It's earlier than that. It's much earlier than that. And I would say anything in Thucydides that is not his own editorializing in his own words, we have to be careful about thinking that he's advocating for that. So there are very few editorializing passages in Thucydides. He probably himself composed all of the speeches. But what that means is that he wrote the Melian part of that dialogue every bit as much as he wrote the Athenian part. So he's not, you can't take him as kind of advocating for one side or the other. And the other thing about the Melian dialogue is there were many, many similar atrocities in this war. So why did he pick this one to highlight? I think most classicists would say because it shows this hubris, this destructive, toxic arrogance of the Athenians right at the moment before their arrogance leads them to Sicily, where they're going to get completely destroyed. So I think a lot of people would say that juxtaposition is intentional, that it's showing you the state has become so ethically debased that it is just about to flip over and destroy itself. So this question of whether in international relations might makes right is an important one, and it's one Thucydides wants us to think about, but I would not say it's one that we have any information that he's endorsing in any way.
0: This is great. So this gets, it seems to me, to your own project. How do we understand what Thucydides himself is trying to tell us? And if I have it right, your own emphasis is on these hinges of history, which you suggest are not violence and strength and domination, but something else for Thucydides. So can you tell us first, like, what a hinge of history is, and then what these new hinges of history for Thucydides might be.
3: Sure. That's kind of another way of saying we need to look at the scale of narrative that Thucydides dedicates to specific incidents and think about why. So I would start with the ancient commentator, Dionysius of Halicarnassus. He just tears his hair out over Thucydides. He has lots of complaints. He says Thucydides dedicates way too much text to some events and way too little to others, and he can't figure out what this man is up to. So, you know, just for example, like we just said, the Melian debate, that particular atrocity stands out in Thucydides, but it didn't stand out in the war. Mm-hmm. So what is Thucydides' criteria of selection? How is he deciding that a particular event is important versus not important? I think this is a really, it's a good question that Dionysius has, even though he doesn't address it in a very productive manner. So what I'm arguing is that you can see in Thucydides' editorialization that he's very interested in the ethical, social, religious deterioration caused by war, and that a lot of the events that he chooses to highlight show exactly the types of deterioration on those levels that he talks about. So, for example, the siege at Plataea in Book 3. Nothing happens. It's a stalemate, right? Nobody wins. But he dedicates a huge amount of text to it. And I would argue that that's because Plataea had great moral and religious significance to Greeks at the time, because it was the site of a Persian war battle, a very important one. And so seeing the way that this site gets treated in the Peloponnesian War spotlights the failures that he himself talks about, that he himself attributes to war.
2: Well, that's a really interesting segue into the question that really piqued my interest. So when we read your abstract, one of the things you referred to is Thucydides saying that war is a brutal teacher. So I wonder if you could tell us and our listeners a bit more about exactly what terrible lessons he says war teaches.
3: Sure, that's a great question. So as I mentioned earlier, Thucydides editorializes in his own voice a very small handful of times. And I would argue one of the most important times is in Book 3. He's talking about, this is after he describes civil war, after he describes the effects of civil war. And he then editorializes not just about civil war, but about war in general. And he says that war is either a brutal teacher or a teacher of brutality. The Greek can go both ways. And I suspect he wanted it to go both ways. And he says he's not an optimist. He says these bad circumstances level human beings' emotional characters and their intellectual characters. He uses words for both. He says that it levels human beings' characters with their circumstances. And so humans are kind of the victim here, right? War is teaching them to debase themselves, to level themselves to their circumstances. And he lists a lot of things. He talks about language changes. And so the words that we used to use for goodness or for openness don't get used for that anymore. Or bravery turns in, the definition changes into recklessness and cruelty. And people don't have any fear of the gods, or people don't have any fear of oaths anymore. Family becomes less important than than party, than political ties. So he lists all of these, right? It's a couple of pages of social, religious, and ethical changes that war causes, and intellectual.
2: That's interesting, because that really maps on to the kind of classics literature that I read, which is all translated into English. I'm not a classicist myself, that maps the changes in the laws of war as the Peloponnesian War unfolds, that a lot of the kinds of constraining rules of war seem to fall away as the war drags on, and it becomes just the kind of, you know, is in the Second World War, you know, a Vernichtungskrieg, a war of extermination. Do you think that these kinds of brutal lessons of war are things that are timeless in warfare itself, or it's something that's unique to, or not perhaps exclusively unique to, the Peloponnesian War, but more a kind of hallmark of war in the ancient world at that time?
3: Well, not being a political scientist, I'm not sure that I'm 100% competent to answer that question. I would say, out of my loyalty to Thucydides, that that he's right, that I think it's important. He says war levels most people to their circumstances. So there are some who can still maintain their principles, but it's not many. I think he's probably right. He obviously thinks he's right. And he says, this is the kind of thing he says to the audience, I'm telling you about this because this is the kind of thing that's going to keep happening. And I think that probably is correct. It's kind of interesting, when I taught in Germany, I always ask students, so do you think permanent peace is possible? Can humanity ever, nobody wants to go to war. Can we stop going to war? You know, we've tried that. Do you think it's possible? And when I taught in Germany, all the students said, yes, of course. This was years ago. When I taught in the US, the students said no. And when I teach in Turkey, the students say no. So I think he's addressing this interesting question of, why do we do this thing that we don't want to do, right? It's terrible. It's awful. But we can't seem to get free of it. And I think he's right about that. It's the same with the plague passage. So he talks about this terrible plague that hit Athens right at the beginning of the war. And he says, he gives a very similar description of the plague. He talks about its physical destruction, but more so about the, again, social, religious, ethical destruction that the plague caused. And he says, you know, I can't fix this. There was no cure. Nobody could do anything. So I'm telling you about it so that you can recognize it when it comes again. So he was interesting to read during the pandemic. He thinks that war and plague, they're just going to keep happening. We can't stop them. And he wants you to be able to recognize them. That's what he offers.
2: Right, because basically you have this situation in which, as you say, humans are the victims, but they're also the makers, especially of war itself, right?
3: Yes, it's this terrible thing that arises out of human nature, but none of us want, you know, it's like plague. It comes from our physical nature, but we don't want it, and we can't seem to control either of them.
1: And Thucydides partially explains one of the causes of the Peloponnesian War as fear. And one of the takeaways from Thucydides in the context of sort of international relations is that he actually has something to say about the causes of war across time and place. I wonder whether you think, though, that we can use sources such as Thucydides, or indeed other writers, in that way. Can we detach writers such as Thucydides from their time and place and say that they have some sort of timeless wisdom about, say, the nature of war or the causes of war? Or should we use authors such as Thucydides only to pose questions about our own time, but not necessarily provide answers?
3: I think I would say the latter, or at least that we have to be very, very careful about trying to find answers in them. Thucydides himself is very clear that he's not providing answers. He is telling you there's a causal relationship between fear and political disaster. Yes, but he's not giving you a solution to that. I think to a large extent what Thucydides is doing is, it's intellectual, but it's empathetic as well. It's saying, here, this is part of the timeless human experience that we can't do anything about, that we share. And maybe he's trying to increase the number of people who are not leveled with their circumstances. But I don't think, and of course he is right, that fear is politically toxic. But I don't think, I think it's dangerous when we start looking for kind of answers or political stances in Thucydides. And we've seen that, especially with Thucydides, we've seen him used for very destructive and terrible political ends over time. And so I think we have to be careful with that.
0: Great. I want to pick up on a question that Gavin had asked about this, the timelessness of Thucydides. And one thing that strikes the modern reader is, and also is present in your interpretation, is this a large role played by piety, by the transformation in religious practice within the war. And can you give us a bit of a sense why transformations in piety would be so important to the Greeks? Why Thucydides marks that out as a significant moment?
3: Mm-hmm. Sure. So piety in Thucydides is almost always, or the failure of piety in his editorializing passages, he ties it to the social structure of society. So he says in both the plague passage and in his editorializing about war, he says people stopped worrying about religious stuff. Mm-hmm. And they stopped worrying about oaths. They stopped being afraid of the gods. So he treats it as social glue. Now, we don't know about Thucydides' own personal religious beliefs, but in his editorializing, he talks about the failure of other people's religious beliefs as part of the way that society falls apart.
0: And is the, and what are the, oh, sorry, I'll start the question again. And does Thucydides see in the nature of the warfare, the nature of conquest, the nature of siege and so on, does he pick out examples of this great failures of piety, the transformation of religious commitments? Are there things that stand out as unique in the Peloponnesian War, say, that we're not seeing in the Persian invasions, or we're not seeing in the usual inter-city or interstate conflict that everyone of his time would have been familiar with?
3: Mm-hmm. So just for a couple of examples, he talks a lot about the civil war at a place called Corcyra. He really starts out his narrative with Corcyra. And this is one of the things that gets Dionysius of Halicarnassus all up in arms, because he's like, this is a little island way off in the north. Why are we paying so much attention to this place? So he's really interested in this particular location. And he shows you the various phases of the Civil War at different chronological points. And at the end, he talks about people not only killing family members, people committing sacrilege, people who have been walled into temples, hanging themselves, and stabbing themselves with arrows, and other people shooting down into sacred spaces to kill people inside sacred spaces. He gives you this sense of escalating violence against the combined social and religious structure of society. In the Plataea episodes, you have these Plataeans who are really associated with their city's kind of sacred past, and they're begging, they're casting themselves as suppliants, which is a religious posture in ancient Greece. So if you're a suppliant, if you're on your knees and you're begging somebody for your life, it's wrong to kill that person religiously. And so these people who are suppliants at the end, their former allies, the Spartans, take them out individually, one by one, ask them, have you been useful to Sparta in this war? And of course, they have to say no, because they're Athenian allies. And then the Spartans execute them one by one, which, you know, think about an ancient context and how just physically awful and bloody and brutal that is. That killing people with a knife is not nice. And so he shows you, he doesn't expound at length about kind of the emotions or the goriness or the awfulness of any particular event, but he shows you the terribleness of it anyway and how it's sacrilegious.
1: So you've said a couple of times, Rachel, that Thucydides' contemporaries take issue with his editorial choices. So he's emphasizing particular parts of the Peloponnesian War in a way that perhaps his contemporaries wouldn't entirely agree with. Is Thucydides therefore writing a different sort of history from things that have gone before? Is there something about the exercise that Thucydides is conducting that stands out in your mind?
3: Yes. Of course, he's right at the beginning of the idea of let's write a history in prose of events that happened, right? He really only has one big predecessor in ancient Greece, Herodotus. And he was supposedly distraught when he heard Herodotus's work. They seem to have kind of arrived at this idea independently, and Thucydides got there second and was upset about that. So yes, he is doing something new. And he's also, I think a big part of what he's doing that I think could use more attention is he's kind of redefining what war means, right? We think of that question as simple, as like, you declare war between states and then there's an armistice at the end, and that's what a war is. His war begins before anybody declares war, and it includes a period of peace. So I think we should consider this question of how he's defining war, which is an interesting one.
1: So what does Thucydides say about normal levels of violence in his world? So we're sort of clearly talking about some of the things he's describing as aberrant, and this wider project of which, you know, you're writing a chapter is about oddities of violence. So what is Thucydides saying, do you think, about normal violence or sort of acceptable violence?
3: I think it's implicit. He is assuming that you already know what ancient Greek standards of normal behavior are. So when he describes, for example, women throwing roof tiles down on enemy soldiers, you're supposed to know already that women aren't supposed to participate in war, that that's an aberration. You're supposed to know that while it was acceptable, legally speaking, you can do it. It was cruel to take an island full of men, women, and children and kill the men and enslave the women and children. You were supposed to recognize cruelty. Of course, we all can. And you were supposed to understand what basic ancient Greek norms of warfare were like. He does not talk at any kind of length about it. He doesn't editorialize. He doesn't say, this is weird, you shouldn't do this. He lets you draw that conclusion.
0: That was great, Rachel. Thank you. Thank you very much. So one two-part question as we conclude this just fascinating conversation that we've been having. One thing that surprises students, or at least students encountering Thucydides for the first time, is that he doesn't actually live to see the end of the war. And if he had lived to see the end of the war, would that have made a difference? Does the end of the war, the Peloponnesian War, bear Thucydides out or not? And maybe you can tell us a bit too how the war does end.
3: Sure. So Thucydides, we don't really know what happened. We can see that the work is unfinished. It breaks off at the end of book 8. It's not done. We can see that books 8 and book 5 are probably less polished than the rest of the work. So they have very few speeches and that kind of thing. But we don't know what happened. And one kind of intriguing theory that I've heard, again, it's just pure speculation, is maybe he just got so disgusted with the whole situation that he just quit. More likely he died. But he did know that Athens was defeated. So he tells us about that even very early on in the work. Had he lived a little bit longer, I don't think it would have changed his perspective. I think maybe he would have focused a little bit more on the ways that Sparta too got corrupted, as well as Athens. But of course he was an Athenian, so he was maybe a little bit more interested in the Athenian side of things. I think he was very disillusioned. I think he was embittered, might be a little bit too strong, but he had gone from seeing the state that he characterizes as extremely powerful. You know, Pericles, this general that he casts as so important and heroic and wonderful at the beginning of the Peloponnesian War, gives a funeral oration, so an oration to praise the soldiers who had died in that year of the war. And he gives this wonderful account of, you know, this flourishing intellectual city where democracy is alive and debate is alive and everybody's open and we trust each other. And that is followed immediately by the plague passage. So again, this is one of these juxtapositions, and the plague kills Pericles. So one of these juxtapositions that shows, here's what we started with, and then here's how it fell apart. I think you can envision his entire text as kind of doing that. You have, here's what we started with, the funeral oration, and then at the end, look at this disaster in Sicily, the mistakes that we made, the leadership we didn't have, the hubris, the greed. This is a state that was not just defeated in war, it lost its character, it lost its leadership. And I think I don't think that perspective would have changed had he lived a little bit longer to see the ways that Persia, having been unable to defeat the Greeks in the Persian Wars at the end of the Peloponnesian War, it can just march in and take over. The Greeks did it to themselves. So I think his perspective would have remained more or less the same.
0: Wow. Well, you could see why he would have lost heart if at the end, why, if that did happen, why he would have stopped writing. It's a really poignant account that you're giving us. So one very quick question before we conclude. If there was another line or phrase from Thucydides that you would want us to remember instead of or alongside of the strong do what they can and the weak suffer what they must, what would that be?
3: That would be the line that I have already mentioned a little bit, that war as a violent teacher, or teacher of violence, levels the intellectual and emotional character of most people with their circumstances, because that's where I see a little bit of hope in Thucydides, that most people, that, you know, you don't have to be part of this. You can be one of the people that is resistant to this effect of war. And I really do think that's kind of one of the main things that his work is trying to do, is to teach you how to be one of the people who's not leveled to your circumstances in war. So that's what I would point you to. I think it's 382.2.
0: That's a beautiful and optimistic point on which to end.
3: You can be a depressed person like Thucydides watching your society fall apart.
0: Thank you so much, Rachel, for joining us. It's been a wonderful conversation, and we really appreciate you being here.
3: Thank you very much for having me.
1: Thanks, Rachel.
2: Thanks so much, Rachel.
0: Rachel Bozzoni will be here at the University of Calgary on June 9th and 10th, 2023, for our Oddities of Violence workshop, which has been made possible by funding from the Social Sciences and Humanities Research Council of Canada. If you want to know more about Rachel's work on Thucydides and theorizing violence, drop by or live stream our workshop in June. Details will be on our Oddities of Violence website. You've been listening to the Oddities of Violence podcast. Our podcast is produced and edited by Alejandra Vivas. Thank you, Alejandra. And today, also with Camille. Join us for our next episode when we continue with our discussion of the oddities of violence in the ancient world, and we'll be looking at the margins of genocide through a particular dynamic that links two events that occurred centuries apart in the history of ancient Rome, its destruction of Carthage and its persecution of Christians. Our guest then will be Tristan Taylor from the University of New England in Australia, and your host that episode will be

the Tsuut'ina First Nation, and the Stoney Nakoda, including the Chiniki, Bearspaw, and Goodstoney First Nations. The city of Calgary is also home to Métis Nation of Alberta, Districts 5 and 6. My name is Brooklyn Shepherd, and I'm a PhD student in linguistics at the University of Calgary. In this conversation-based podcast, I sit down with linguists, or language experts, to talk about the ways language and linguistics interacts with our daily lives. In this episode, I sit down with James Geary, author of the New York Times best-selling book, The World in a Phrase, A Brief History of the Aphorism. In this interview, we discuss the second edition of this book, which was just released on November 10th, 2025. James is the author of several best-selling books on language, and he's also an adjunct lecturer in public policy at the Harvard Kennedy School. He is also the former deputy curator of the Nieman Foundation for Journalism at Harvard and the former editor of the European edition of Time magazine. In this interview, we chat about James's longtime love of aphorisms, what makes them such a unique part of human language and culture, and why this aspect of language is more important now than ever in the digital storm that is social media and AI chatbots like ChatGPT. The World in a Phrase, A Brief History of the Aphorism, is out now. So if this interview piques your interest as much as it did mine, be sure to go check it out.

0: So first of all, thank you so much, James, for joining me. I'm very excited to have you here on Linguistically Aware. And I was wondering if you could start by introducing yourself to our audience, telling us a little bit about what you do and your background before we dive into this awesome book.
1: Sure. Well, thank you for having me, Brooklyn. I'm super excited to be here as well. My name is James Geary, and I am an aphorism addict. I guess that's the first part of my job description that I should share. So I've written this book, The Second Edition of The World in a Phrase, A Brief History of Aphorism. So I'm an author. I've written books about aphorisms, about metaphor, about wit. So all these books are also very linguistically aware. They have to do with language, and they're not academic books. There's a lot of academic research and scientific research in the books, but they're very popular in the sense that they have to do with how we use language and how language uses us in everyday life. So I'm an author. I also teach writing at the Harvard Kennedy School, and I've worked as a journalist and editor for many, many years.
0: Awesome. Yeah, that's it's really nice to hear about your background, because I'm interested as we go through this to sort of learn a little bit more about how that's played into this obsession with aphorisms that you've mentioned. But before we dive into that, so as you mentioned, the second edition of your book, The World in a Phrase, A Brief History of the Aphorism, was just released yesterday. And so before we dive into the book, and more specifically, I was wondering if, while we're talking about aphorisms, if you could describe to us what an aphorism actually is. So tell us, because I'm sure some of our listeners are not aware, and how is it different from metaphors or proverbs or these other sort of literary devices or pieces that you've written about before?
1: Yeah, that is a great question. An aphorism is just a fancy word for a brief, witty, philosophical saying. So, for example, I never let school interfere with my education. That's Mark Twain. That's an aphorism. Mm-hmm. It's short. It's got this like lovely little twist of logic, and it's sort of like one way to think of an aphorism is like a joke, but shorn of everything except the punchline. And the punchline is sometimes funny, like Mark Twain is often funny. But another essential characteristic of aphorisms is they're philosophical. And by that, I don't mean like some esoteric, kind of philosophy about abstract forms or anything like that. But I mean philosophy in daily life. How do we live our lives? What is a good life? The essential philosophical questions of what should I do with

0: life? Who am I? How do I find out who I am? Aphorisms help us figure these kind of things out. And it's the oldest written literary form on the planet. Got started 5,000 or so years ago in ancient Egypt and ancient China. And so it existed long before written literature did, as sayings. And some of the most ancient practitioners like Muhammad and Buddha and Jesus and the Zen teachers, they all spoke in aphorisms. And it's different from, well, you mentioned proverbs and metaphors. Like, one of the differences between an aphorism and a proverb is an aphorism always has an identifiable author. Mm. So there's a saying, fools rush in where angels fear to tread, which is a lovely line. But I think very few people today know that that line was originally written by Alexander Pope, who was an English 18th century English poet. And the only thing differentiating that from a proverb, when the last person on earth knows that Alexander Pope wrote that, when that person dies, it will become a proverb because it will no longer have an identifiable author. And then finally, very briefly, aphorisms are different than metaphors. A metaphor is when you equate one thing with another, but aphorisms work by metaphor. And in fact, some aphorisms are 100% metaphor. There's nothing literal in them. Like, there's a great aphorism by a Polish aphorist, Stanisław Jerzy-Lec. No snowflake in an avalanche ever feels responsible. You think about that, and if you try and interpret that literally, it's like, that is nonsense. It's like a non sequitur. It doesn't mean anything. Mm-hmm. It's 100% metaphor, but the metaphor kind of triggers the storytelling mechanism in our brains, and we make the connection between no snowflake in an avalanche ever feels responsible and groupthink. You know, mm-hmm. how when you're part of a group, the drive towards consensus can make everybody choose a course of action that everybody knows will lead to disaster and catastrophe. But because it's a group decision, no one feels responsible to stand up and say, I'm not so sure about this. Maybe we should do something else. So yeah, those are some of that's a kind of a definition and some of the differences with other forms of short literature.
1: That's awesome. Yeah, I love the examples that you give, and I love that you can just pull them out of your brain like that. I mean, I guess I should expect that given that you are an aphorism addict, as self-proclaimed.
0: Yes. I'm not even recovering addict.
1: It was just very nice to hear those examples, because like for me, from a linguistics background, I think it's just such an interesting piece of language in the way we use language. And so, like, you've mentioned that in your book and elsewhere that aphorisms have interested you for a very long time, like since you were a kid. So I'm wondering, how did this obsession start? Like, that seems like an interesting hobby for a child. And do you find that your background now, like now that you are a little bit, you have a little bit more of a background in journalism and literature, have those changed at all how you approach studying aphorisms or appreciating aphorisms from when you were a kid?
0: Yeah. So I first discovered aphorisms at the tender age of 8 in Reader's Digest, which maybe a lot of your listeners will have heard of, even if they haven't encountered a physical copy of it in some time. But when I was growing up, there were no books in our house when I was growing up. There were only two things to read. One was Reader's Digest, and the other was Time magazine. And in Reader's Digest, every issue, there's a page of quotable quotes, which are, well, yeah, I guess they're quotable quotes. They're interesting things that people have said. And, you know, often by celebrities, but sometimes just ordinary people or you know, well-known writers. And we had a copy of Reader's Digest always in the bathroom, along with a copy of Time magazine. And just paging through, I came across the quotable quotes section, and I still remember the first aphorism that I remember reading was from when I was 8 years old, and it was this one: the difference between a rut and a grave is the depth. And I was eight, so I had never heard of aphorisms. And I also didn't know what that particular saying quite meant, but I knew that, I don't know, there's something special about the way that it was written. And I knew there was something special about the thought behind it. And I knew there was something playful about it. And I knew there was something mysterious about it. And aphorisms are sort of like puzzles. You know, you're given a little bit of information and you have to kind of figure out the mystery to it. And I was really intrigued by that as an 8 year old. And but I was just eight. So it was only later, you know, in high school, and I started reading novels and essays and poetry, that I began to notice that aphorisms were kind of popping up everywhere. I would be reading a novel and I could see that, well, that one line in that, you know, 300 or 500 word paragraph, that 8 word sentence can stand on its own as an aphorism. And then I started discovering that there were people who actually did this for a living. You know, people like Stanislav Jerzy Lec, who I mentioned, he didn't write books or novels or nonfiction or essays. He just wrote sentences, individual sentences. So there's people like him and La Rochefoucauld, you know, famous French aphorist from the 17th century, who only wrote aphorisms. But I also discovered that aphorisms were kind of all around us. You could find them on billboards, in advertisements, on T-shirts. It's kind of a aphorisms are a kind of way we learn and we think. And so when I, you know, when I got older and I became a journalist, and I've always wanted to be, I've always been a reader since I was young, and I've always wanted to be a writer since I was very, very young. And then I started actually doing it and realizing it's really hard. Writing is really difficult. Writing well is really difficult. So I ended up actually working for Time magazine as a writer and editor. And that's really where I learned the value of concision and precision, because as a journalist, you're reporting on things and you have to do so concisely and precisely and accurately. And when I worked for Time, I had the benefit of being edited by really, really good editors. And the magazine as a whole placed a high value, not just on really good reporting, but really fine writing. So that I was not just edited for the information in my article, but I was edited for the expression of that information. And that's where I kind of learned to craft or try to craft fine sentences. And it's not like every article I wrote was one aphorism after another. That would be actually horrible now that I think about it. But just the discipline of writing short and being very, very pointed, but packing in a lot of complexity into a little space. That's essentially the art of the aphorism. And I learned that as a writer. I write aphorisms too, through being edited and having to write about really complex things in a very small amount of space. So professionally, it helped me kind of develop as a writer, that aphoristic instinct, if I can put it that way.
1: Yeah, that's really interesting. Like, I mean, of course that you got interested in this so young, but also its connection to being able to put such complex information to a small amount of language, I guess. Yeah, so I'm wondering how this like if you found that in your writing and in through that editing process, so if you've found that you just sort of are writing aphorisms themselves, like have you just sort of accidentally become an aphorist?
0: I'm an accidental aphorism addict. That's not easy to say. I would, so yeah, there's a couple, I like I'd love to kind of categorize and try and understand aphorisms. Mm-hmm. And so I've also come up with descriptions of the various ways that people compose aphorisms. And one of them is the spontaneous combustion, what I call the spontaneous combustion method. And that is what someone like Stanislav Lec did. So he would be out having drinks with friends at a pub or something like that, and he'd think of something and he'd scroll it on a napkin and tuck it in his pocket. So they kind of came to him individually, but kind of spontaneously. Then there's other, what I call the deliberate composition method. And that's someone like La Rochefoucauld, who I also mentioned. You know, his aphorisms are some of the most, some of the greatest aphorisms ever written, I think. But he would write like several paragraphs, and then he'd go back and revise and revise and kind of pare excess language away and shorten sentences. And so he would kind of, through a process of distillation, he'd take several paragraphs and compress it into a single sentence. So he was deliberately crafting the aphorisms, whereas Lec is just, they're just popping into his head. And for my own practice, I haven't thought of a suitable name for this method yet, but if I can borrow your accidental aphorist is a good one. I find that they occur when I'm writing something else. So like, if I'm writing a book, for example, in my book about wit, I wrote this one sentence that I'll tell you the sentence. The numinous is the nitty gritty. And my point was that like the things that are like spiritual or, you know, immaterial, that's like philosophical, spiritual, psychological, you actually find them in the nitty gritty things of everyday life. Mm-hmm. And I was just writing that section of the book and trying to express that, and that sentence came into my head. But I wasn't thinking, like, I have to write an aphorism mm-hmm. about this. And that section of the book is, you know, hundreds of words long. But that, you can take that one sentence out, and it kind of, it's like a, you know, like a hologram has all the information in this little tiny space of a full kind of 3D representation. That's kind of what an aphorism is. You know, it's just this little thing, but once you illuminate it, it kind of expands into this full figure. So I think there's the spontaneous combustion, deliberate composition, and then thanks to you, Brooklyn, there's the accidental aphorists.
1: Awesome. So we've talked a lot about aphorisms. So now I would like to talk about the book that is also about aphorisms. But
0: finally, thank you. You get to talk about the book.
1: So, like I mentioned, this is the second edition of the book, and the first edition was published about 20 years ago, right? And so in that time, the world has changed a lot. We've had social media platforms have proliferated, like Twitter or now X. Which you've noted places sort of a premium on brevity. And so I'm wondering what your thoughts are on how this sort of the digital age and the rise of things like memes and hot takes have affected the aphorism, which, like you mentioned, is such an old form of literature and of language.
0: Yeah. So, and that's one of the reasons why I wanted to bring out the second edition, because the first edition came out, Facebook existed in 2005 when the book was first published, but Twitter didn't. And of course, social media was nowhere near as dominant as it is now. And so you would think that the shortest form of literature would be ideally suited for the shortest forms of technological communication. And it is, but I would say most social media posts are like anti-aphoristic. They're not just non-aphoristic, they're the opposite of aphorisms. And like, you know, rage posts and, you know, hot takes and aphorisms are short, but they're not knee-jerk reactions. And aphorisms invite you to think further. They kind of challenge you. They don't reconfirm your already held beliefs. And they certainly don't further entrench whatever biases you may already have. And I think a lot of online discourse does just that. It's not about it's not about open debates or opening minds. It's about rage posts and kind of just a form of trolling, really, that is the opposite of what aphorisms are intended to do. So that's one aspect of how aphorisms may or may not fit into the current ways we communicate. But there's also people who are using it for very aphoristic purposes. And one of the examples I give in the book is the X account for the Ukrainian government. And they are experts at using aphorisms to, in essentially the kind of the online rhetorical resistance to Russia's full-scale invasion of their country. So there's a great example from last summer, the 80th anniversary of D-Day, and there's a beautiful moment when an American World War II veteran, a veteran of D-Day, met President Zelensky of Ukraine, and they were having this really emotional, touching encounter, and President Zelensky, the World War II veteran, he must have been close to 100, if not in his hundreds. He was in a wheelchair, and President Zelensky kind of knelt down beside the wheelchair so they could be at eye level with each other. And there's a video of it, so you can search online for it. It's very, very moving. But the Ukraine government X account took that video and put an aphorism as the caption: "We kneel before heroes, not invaders." And I think that's a great example of using, combining visual and verbal communication in a social media post to make an aphoristic statement. And the aphorism is like a powerful form of. Aphorisms are the superpower of the powerless in many ways. And someone like Stanislaw Lec, he lived during Soviet times in Poland, and his aphorisms were a form of resistance. So using aphorisms on social media in the way that the Ukrainian government does, I think is a very effective, I don't want to talk in military terms, but maybe it's appropriate in this case. It's the rhetorical battle that exposes the hypocrisy and brutality of what Russia is doing. And I think it's also a way for Ukrainians to feel empowered and to kind of boost morale and boost resilience to see that encounter between those two men and then have that really powerful political message of resistance, resilience, and independence. It shows how powerful aphorisms can be in this new medium.

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0: Yeah. Yeah, it's so interesting that, like just how powerful they can be. But as you know, it's not a lot of people don't use social media for such a purpose. In fact, the opposite, or, you know. And that actually makes me think of, like, as you mentioned, like, on social media, there's sort of, you know, we can become very siloed in terms of, like, you know, like, we are exposed to only these things that that the algorithm knows that we like or don't like. And that makes me think about becoming, like, further siloed in terms of, like, AI programs like ChatGPT, and that same sort of feedback loop of just sort of getting... surrounding yourself with the things you want to hear, and how aphorisms sort of go against exactly that. And so I'm wondering, like, you do discuss a little bit in the second edition about things like AI programs and like ChatGPT, and discuss the threats posed to our cognitive loads. And so I'm wondering why, as you mentioned, thinking aphoristically is essential to our psychological survival in this era of social media, yes, but also things like AI that, of course, everybody is chatting about now.
1: Yeah, no, that's a great question. So I teach writing, so I've taken a personal and I'm a writer, so I take a personal and professional interest in ChatGPT's abilities as a writer. And so I've read... I've read a bunch of studies on what happens when people rely or over rely on AI to do their writing for them. And I take the view that writing is thinking. Like, I don't really know what I think about something until I try and write about it. That forces me, and I think it's true of all writing, it forces the writer to really think through at a deep level, what do I really think about ChatGPT, or what do I really think about the Toronto Blue Jays? And so if you're not doing your own writing, you're not doing your own thinking. And if you're not doing your own thinking, then I think we are in serious trouble. And so a lot of the studies of ChatGPT and people who use it to either do their writing assignments for them, which is quite common these days among students, high school and college students, or to, like, help them essentially, maybe not do the whole thing, but help them complete whatever writing tasks they have to complete. What the researchers find is that the more people rely on AI, the less they rely on their own thinking and their own critical thinking skills. And they've come up with this great term, which I absolutely love. It's called over-reliance on AI induces metacognitive laziness. Wow, what a diagnosis. But I think, and of course, there's also AI programs like Friend, programs, the AI products like Friend, that is like your friend who's an AI chatbot who will comment on everything you're doing. And I think I think thinking aphoristically is essential to our psychological survival is that over-relying on AI for life decisions can induce not metacognitive laziness, but metaphysical laziness. And it has to do with the philosophical questions that we were talking about at the beginning of the conversation, which are what aphorisms are all about. So I think the danger is if we are offloading these kind of questions onto Friend, or if AI chatbots are just constantly coming back to us with affirmations and validations, and, you know, affirmation and validation is great, but sometimes, you know, we also need criticism. Mm-hmm. We need to be challenged. And I think the function of aphorisms to challenge us, to cause us to kind of rethink our beliefs, or look at a problem or a situation in a way that we've never looked at it before, I think that's the essence of their value. And if we're not doing that, then it's like we're not living our own intellectual and emotional lives. Yeah. You know, you you can outsource your writing to ChatGPT, but I don't want to outsource my brain, mm-hmm. my emotions to ChatGPT. So I think aphorisms, they don't seek to decrease our cognitive loads. They actually increase our cognitive loads. And that's a good thing.
0: Yeah.
1: And it's actually also a fun thing, you know, because it's fun to confront your, you know, challenges or problems or opportunities in your life and to figure them out for yourself. There's a great aphorism by an Austrian aphorist, Marie von Ebner-Eschenbach, and it goes, "The person who has been carried to the goal should not think that they have arrived." And I always think of that in the context of AI.
0: Yeah.
1: Like, AI is doing my writing for me. I shouldn't call myself a writer. If AI is solving my, you know, relationship problems for me, then I'm not really in relationship.
0: Yeah.
1: With another person or even with myself.
0: Yeah.
1: So I'm all for increasing our cognitive loads through aphorisms.
0: Yeah. I love that you draw on that literature in terms of the threat to someone's cognitive load in when over reliance on AI, because we have a new class here in linguistics called Language and Humans and Machines, where we talk about exactly that. We talk about exactly that. So it's really interesting to sort of hear that from your perspective and the link to aphorisms and thinking aphoristically. I think that could be a really interesting direction for students to think. I mean, not just students, but everyone to think about in terms of their interactions with AI.
1: Yeah, I think that's, and I think it's great that you've got a class that's devoted exactly to that, because one of the things that we need to think critically about is how we're going to use AI.
0: Yeah, absolutely.
1: And not just kind of, and that's the, like, the metaphysical laziness, that's the danger it poses. It's like, oh, AI, it can do this, it can do that. Okay, I mean, it's already happening. And we're just now getting to grips with, like, is this actually a good thing? And there are plenty of incredible applications for AI that can result in wonderful innovations and drug discovery and all that kind of stuff. But I think it's important to think critically about where we draw that line.
0: Yeah, absolutely. And so we've talked a lot about the aphorism from, like you've mentioned, a lot of different aphorists and its relationship to, like, it's the oldest form of literature, or the and now we see it in things like social media. And so I'm thinking, like, given this long history, so, like, some folks you mention in your book and that you've mentioned today are like the Buddha, Mark Twain. And so I'm wondering, from that long history to the digital age today, and these things, aphorisms still persist, I'm wondering why you think, and this is more of a big picture, just sort of thought question, why you think aphorisms are so prevalent in human history across time, but also across cultures?
1: Yeah, that's a great question. Because I think there are sort of archetypal, they address, like, archetypal situations that we all as human beings address. And this is what all literature, in fact, all art is about, right? It's about birth and death and love and hate, grief, joy, all these kind of archetypal human emotions. And when you're in the midst of one or more of these archetypal human emotions, it's easy to lose your way. It's easy to be confused. But an aphorism is like it's a piece of hand luggage, you know? It's easy to carry around with you, and you open it up and it's got everything you need in there. It's got your pajamas, a change of shirts, you know, and your toiletries, but it's compact enough that you can take it with you wherever you go. And I think there's a great aphorism by another Polish aphorist whose name is escaping me. I'm sorry about that. No, his last name is Brudzinski. I I forget his first name, but it goes like this. The most difficult thing to find is the way to the signposts. And when I'm like in crisis or confused, which kind of happens on a regular basis, I often think of that aphorism because aphorisms are kind of the signposts that help you find your way. Like Winston Churchill, this aphorism is attributed to him. When you're going through hell, keep going. And sometimes when you're in the midst of a problem, it could be joy, it could be grief, any kind of intense emotional or psychological situation, we look for signs. What should we do? How should we handle it? How should we respond? And aphorisms then are handy in those kind of emergencies, precisely because they're brief and precisely because they have that kind of psychological insight and philosophical wisdom that can help us in that moment. But crucially, like aphorisms don't solve any of your problems. Like, in fact, they put you further into the problem, increasing your cognitive load. So the like greeting cards are the opposite of aphorisms. Because they are only kind of reassuring and they are only positive, and there's not much philosophical about them. So, though aphorisms don't solve any of your problems, they give you a path, they open a path forward, or maybe like they clear a little space in your mind where you can think about it. So one more has just popped into my head. I'm sorry. This is what happens. This is what happens, Brooklyn, when you start asking me these questions. This is by a Swedish aphorist, Wilhelm Eklund. And it goes, to be placed on treacherous ground is good. We only learn to stand on our own 2 feet when the ground is shaking underneath them. And like, I find that like really inspiring for some weird reason, because it kind of reinforces the sense that like, oh yeah, this is a difficult situation, but I'm going to be okay. And that going through this trial is going to make me a better, stronger person afterwards. And so that comes back to the point about AI. Like if AI is solving all our problems for us and we're never confronted or challenged in that way, we're not going to be able to stand on our own 2 feet. Like when the power goes out and we don't have access to ChatGPT. So anyway, that's a long-winded answer to the question of why I think aphorisms are like have been so central to human beings for since there have been human beings.
0: No, I love that. And like one of the reasons I wanted to ask you that question is because as a linguist, one of the things we talk about is that language is uniquely human. And so it was just very interesting to me, that sort of parallel between this sort of the aphorism as this piece of language that is just very universal. And that's one of the things that linguists often look for in language, is these universals that that go through all of humanity. And there's lots of them. And I think this is a really beautiful example of that.
1: And so, but your point about different cultures and different countries, aphorisms are absolutely everywhere in every country and every culture. But every country and every culture, it has a unique kind of character. Like the Finnish aphorisms, for some reason, are really bleak, but also very funny. American aphorisms are kind of like upbeat and can't have a can-do attitude. So it's so interesting to see how like a national culture is expressed through its aphorisms.
0: So I have one more question for you. We're just about out of time. And so this one's just a little bit of a fun one and maybe a bit of a challenge. So I've heard, and you've sort of mentioned this a few times, that like aphorisms are the essence of great writing, and that anything that can be accomplished in a book can be accomplished in a sentence. And so on that note, since you wrote a book, I was wondering, just for fun, if you were to distill your book into a single sentence, do you have any idea of what that would be?
1: I should watch what I write with you, Brooklyn. That's so the point about anything that can be accomplished in a book can be accomplished in a sentence. I think No Snowflake in an Avalanche is ever feels responsible is a good example of that, because it's got this whole, it's like a novella, mm-hmm. you know, you can fill in this whole story. It's got characters, it's got tension, it's got plot and things like that. If I had to summarize my book in a sentence, I hope this is not considered cheating. I can do it, but it's not my own sentence. It's an aphorism by Ralph Waldo Emerson. And it is, life consists of what a person is thinking of all day.
0: Mm-hmm.
1: And I think that's so, so true. Because really, good things, bad things will happen to us, but it's our response to them and it's how we think about them that determines what happens next. And like for aphorisms, I think that saying by Emerson that life consists of what a person is thinking of all day is so, so true, because the aphorisms are provoking those kind of philosophical thoughts that we started the conversation by talking about. And if you're thinking about those things, those like big questions in life, then I think that's time well spent.
0: Yeah.
1: And I think there's a lot of self-knowledge and a lot of knowledge about others that can be obtained by just thinking about what you're thinking of all day,
0: mm-hmm.
1: and how that makes you feel, and see what happens when you start thinking of different things and
0: yeah.
1: see how that makes you feel.
0: Yeah, that's awesome. Thank you so much. I know that was a little bit of a fun question for you. And I just...
1: it was very fun.
0: Yeah, I just wanted to... And I feel like now I want to go back and reread the book with that aphorism in mind, just with a new lens. I think that would be really great. So that is all the time we have for today. So I want to thank you again for being here and for telling us about all of this and sharing all this wonderful wisdom. I am very, very excited about this book. And I'm very excited to have had a chance to sit and chat with you and learn so much. I just want to say thank you so much.
1: Well, thank you for having me, Brooklyn. It was a pleasure. It was lots of fun.
0: Tuning in to this episode of Linguistically Aware. We hope you enjoyed our deep dive into the fascinating world of linguistics. If you'd like to learn more about linguistics, please visit our website, calgarylinguistics.ca. Until next time, keep exploring the beauty of language.

0: 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This podcast is recorded at the CJSW 90.9 FM studios at the University of Calgary in Calgary, Alberta, Canada, located on the traditional territories of the people of the Treaty 7 region in southern Alberta, which includes the Blackfoot Confederacy, comprised of the Siksika, Piikani, and Kainai First Nations, as well as the Tsuut'ina First Nation and the Stoney Nakoda, including the Chiniki, Bearspaw, and Wesley First Nations. The city of Calgary, also called Mokinsis and Blackfoot, is home to the Métis Nation of Alberta, Region 3. Your hosts are Gavin Cameron, Josh Goldstein, and Maureen Hebert. We're all on faculty here in the Department of Political Science. And just a caution before we get started, this podcast is for a mature audience and deals with topics, commentary, and depictions of events that some listeners may find difficult or distressing. Hello, everyone. Welcome to the Oddities of Violence podcast. I'm your host, Maureen Hebert, and I'm joined, as usual, by my co-hosts, Gavin Cameron. Hi, Gavin.
1: Hi, Maureen.
0: And Josh Goldstein.
2: Hi, Maureen. Hi, Gavin.
0: Great to be in the studio with you again, Gavin and Josh. In this episode, we're probing the margins of genocide. We'll be having a conversation about empire, anxiety, and the oddities of extermination in the Roman Empire in the ancient world. Joining us today is one of our Oddities of Violence workshop contributors, Tristan Taylor. Tristan is a senior lecturer in classics and ancient history at the University of New England, Australia, and a research associate of the University of Tasmania, also in Australia. He holds a PhD in classics at Yale University and has been a visiting fellow in genocide studies at the Yale University Genocide Studies Program in 2013-14, and a visiting scholar in classics at the University of Texas, Austin in 2015. His research focuses on mass violence in the ancient world, particularly in Greece and Rome. He is the editor of A Cultural History of Genocide, The Ancient World in 2021, and co-editor with Professors Tracy Lemons and Ben Kiernan of Volume 1 of the Cambridge World History of Genocide, forthcoming this year. Now, although Tristan lives and works in Armidale, New South Wales in Australia, he's joining us today from London, England. Hello, Tristan.
3: Hello. Great to be here. Thank you for having me.
0: Thank you so much for joining us. We're really looking forward to our conversation. Now, before we dive into the nitty-gritty of your arguments and cases and analyses, I'd like to step back just a bit and get a sense of your academic origin story. I know that you didn't start your academic career in classics. In fact, you wrote your honors thesis on quota management in Australian fisheries. So how did you go from modern-day fisheries policies to the Romans and genocide in the ancient world?
3: Well, the foundation stone is Indiana Jones, which I hired so many times on VHS to show my age that my parents banned me from hiring it, which imbued in me a great love of the ancient world. So as an undergraduate, I did a combined degree where I was studying law and fishing quotas and classics at the same time. And while I studied law, I developed a great interest in international law, humanitarian law, human rights law, and I was active in amnesty and things like that. And when I, after some detours through environmental policy and so on, went off to do my PhD in classics, as part of the program, we were required to take two courses outside our focus. So I did one on Renaissance epic poetry, and browsing the course catalog, I came across one on genocide, and that sort of seemed to mesh with my interest in human rights law and international law and history, because it was taught in the history program. And during that course, I was reading a book called American Holocaust that was about the colonization of South America. Mm. But one of my North American colleagues took some offense at the title. He didn't know what the content was. And he said, well, killing and enslaving 7 million Gauls, that's a Holocaust. Mm. And it started me thinking, well, what is the status of genocide in the ancient world? How do people think about it? And the particular example he was talking about was of Caesar's conquest in Gaul. And so I started looking into that and gave a paper at Yale, at my PhD program, about Caesar's genocide in Gaul, arguing that he did, in fact, do it.
0: So that is a real...
3: And it sort of sat on the back burner for a while as I finished my pitch. Sorry, go on.
0: I was just going to say, that is a really interesting way to kind of get into genocide studies. But continue on. Go ahead.
3: Sat on the back burner for a while, and then after I finished my PhD, and when I was... my first academic position was teaching in a law school, and I was looking for a research project that would meld sort of my legal interests with my historical interests, and that particular project leapt out to me it sort of has gone from there, and I've been working on it now for some time, leading to the two edited volumes, which include a paper on Caesaring law, so that has its genesis right back in that graduate school paper at a lunchtime seminar series.
2: Wow.
0: That is an excellent and super interesting trajectory. I think a good lesson to all young academics that you don't have to have it all planned out from beginning to end to end up with a really fascinating career. So let's turn now to your topic at hand here. So to orient our listeners who may not know, could you tell us a bit about how the Roman Republic and then the Roman Empire came to be the hegemonic power in the Mediterranean world?
3: Oh, that's a long story. Rome's story of expansion begins in Peninsular Italy, where through a series of alliances and war, it gradually expands what it calls its imperium, which is where we get the modern word empire. And what the Romans are interested in at that stage isn't necessarily directly controlling territory. It's about people owing obedience to the Romans, and in particular, providing them with money and or manpower to help them fight wars. Eventually, they come into conflict with Carthage, which was the other major power in the Western Mediterranean, in the island of Sicily. And this sparks this is what becomes the First Punic War in the early 3rd century BCE. Rome wins. Rome acquires Sicily as its first overseas possession, if you will, that it governs directly through a governor. And it gradually, always it claims in self-defense, develops allies. These allies come into conflict. Rome intervenes. A war occurs. And gradually its power expands throughout the Eastern Mediterranean as well. Initially, it emerges into Greece and claims for itself to be the liberator of Greece, and with great ceremony proclaims that Greece is now free from the Macedonian kingdoms that have ruled it since Alexander. But as the Greek leagues and city-states fight with each other, Rome intervenes more and more and eventually brings Greece into its domain, and it receives a bequest of what is essentially most of modern-day Turkey from the king of the Pergamenes, who dies and bequeaths it to Rome. Mm. And, of course, this territory brings it into conflict with other former Hellenistic kingdoms. Those are the very successors of Alexander the Great. Now, in the way Rome projects itself, it is always acting in defense of itself or its allies. And in the way Rome thinks about itself, its great success is due to the fact that they are the most pious of people in the Mediterranean, and the gods favor not only Rome itself, but Rome's acquisition of this domain. That it doesn't always govern directly. The very later conception of the empire governing through provinces and governors develops very piecemeal. Its initial concern is essentially, do people respect Rome's power? Or not? Do they obey Rome's requests or not? And the final domino to fall is Egypt, the last of the Ptolemies, Cleopatra in anyone who's read Shakespeare or seen the Elizabeth Taylor, Richard Burton film knows what happens there. So Rome's projection of what it's doing and what Rome's actually doing. So they often very conveniently make an alliance when it's very clear that their ally is about to come into conflict with someone else. Mm. And that gives Rome the justification to intervene, but still the idea that they're just acting in self-defense or defense of their allies, because they're such pious and moral and upright people. So this process takes quite a long time. So we're talking about a couple of centuries between the victory over Carthage in the First Punic War and sort of 30s BCE, when they finally acquire Egypt. And various other parts are added on over the imperial period, but really Rome is the dominant force in the Mediterranean by sort of the mid-second century BCE.
0: So that is a perfect kind of setup for your particular contribution to our workshop. So you focus on specific cases of violence across centuries of conflict and warfare during the Roman period. As you've kind of alluded to, this includes the Punic Wars between Rome and Carthage and the persecution many centuries later of Christian and Manichaean communities by Rome. So what were the central events in the history of these cases? And how did these fit into what you've already kind of described to us, these larger background events of conflict within the Roman Republic and then the Roman Empire?
3: Yeah, so two I think important background things to have in mind in this is, first of all, the broader concept of how ancient empires worked, where they didn't so much rely on having military power in a particular everywhere all at once. They relied on their reputation. So, or either the Latin term is existimatio, and the Romans talk about the existimatio, which is where we get estimation in English of the empire. And if the empire's reputation is harmed, if its honor is harmed, then that can reduce its standing and it can encourage people to revolt. So it's very important that Rome, even though it can't deploy violence everywhere all at once to support its power, if anyone ever diminishes its reputation or challenges it, they have to respond decisively, if you will, which means with a very large amount of force and violence to that, so that their reputation is maintained and other people are deterred from revolting. So that kind of thinking underlies a lot of what Rome does. So if an ally rebels or betrays Rome in some form, they will respond with significant violence. That usually means destroying the city, massacring the men, enslaving the women and children, and so on. So that's a very important facet of the way that they think. And it's not just unique to them. So I understand you talked about Milos recently in another podcast.
0: That's
3: very much how Athens is thinking in relation to Milos. This little island, how dare they stand outside the empire? We need to make an example of them or else. And this is how Thucydides, the historian of that, speaks about it. But also the Romans firmly believe that their success is intimately connected with their piety. And a great example of this is an anecdote from the First Punic War, the first time Rome and Carthage come into conflict when Rome acquires Sicily as its first overseas possession or province. And there's a general who wants to go into a naval battle. He wants to get great glory in victory. But of course, they need to take the omens before they have a battle. And the omens in this case are sacred chickens. Do the sacred chickens eat or not? And the sacred chickens aren't hungry. And he's told, well, the chickens aren't eating. It's a bad omen. We shouldn't go into battle. And in sort of a Mary Antoinette fashion, he goes, well, let them drink, and throws the sacred chickens into the sea, goes into battle, and loses horrendously. And this is kind of this moral tale. Well, he ignored the gods. If we Romans don't ignore the gods, so if we always need to keep them on side. And each of these two limbs, if you will, the need to maintain the empire's reputation and the fact that the success is built on divinity, those limbs explain the two separate, vastly separated by times and incidents here, the persecution of the Christians on the one hand and Carthage on the other. But there's an extra sort of twist, if you will, to Carthage. Now, the way in which the Romans So the Romans fought two big wars with Carthage. The first one, they won. They got Sicily. The second one, they won eventually, but only after Hannibal had rampaged. You know, this is with Hannibal, the elephants over the Alps, famous story. Rampaged through Italy for many years, and eventually Rome wins. But there is a lingering feeling of humiliation, which is an important contributing factor in genocide. Generally, the psychological motivations of genocide, and also this fear of the Carthaginians, because no one had challenged Rome so successfully, and no one will until the third century, nearly 400 years later, third century CE. But Rome won that war and imposed humiliating conditions on Carthage and disempowered Carthage significantly. And their justification for going to war with Carthage was Carthage breached one of the conditions of this peace treaty. And that was they made war with their neighbour, the Numidian kingdom, without Rome's permission. And part of Rome, the treaty was Carthage sort of lost that autonomy to go to war. They had to ask Rome's permission. Carthage lost, by the way. So they fought this kingdom and they lost. But the Romans used that as a pretext for making war on Carthage. And as if you look at the way that the conflict escalates, the Carthaginians capitulate to every ultimatum Rome gives. It's like, give us hostages. Rome gives them hostages. Disarm yourselves. They disarm themselves. And everything Rome asks, until Rome asks, well, okay, you've done all these other things. Our last request is that you abandon your city and move 10 miles inland, which is the sort of the antithesis of what Carthage is. Carthage is a port city. It's a major emporium, relies on trading, relies on connections. It just won't be Carthage anymore, not to mention the abandoning the shrines and the tombs and so on that would go with abandoning your city. So it's clear Rome wanted Carthage to end. And the contemporary historian Polybius tells us that not only did Rome want this to happen, but they'd wanted it to happen for some time, or at least a faction in the Senate had wanted this, embodied in particular by a

0: a determination to destroy Carthage, and has had that long before the treaty breach exists. So this is being driven by other factors in addition to those usual motivations for such violence, which are retribution and exemplarity, if you will, making an example of someone to deter others, conspicuous destruction. So it both does and does not fit the mold, if you will. Now, if we fast forward 300 years, so from 146 BCE to the mid-3rd century CE, we find Rome in a crisis, the Roman Empire in a crisis it has never faced before. This crisis is both external. They're under constant pressure from invasions across their main northern borders on the Rhine and the Danube. They're having difficulty expelling the people who invade, whereas previously, if such invasions happened, they were short-lived and easily repulsed. And they're also under pressure in the east from the Persians, who have supplanted the Parthians as Rome's eastern neighbour across the Euphrates, who are invading deep into what they called Asia Minor, what we would now call Turkey. So Rome is having this military crisis. At the same time, it is having a deep political crisis where there is this, a lot of what we call usurpers, people who rise up in rebellion against the emperor, some of whom form, at times, breakaway empires. So Gaul, Spain, and Britain are controlled by someone different from the person who's ruling in Rome, and we find the Eastern Empire is broken away as well. Eventually, this is brought back together, but you have this prolonged feeling of crisis prompts several emperors to believe what's gone wrong is we've lost the support of the gods. So the gods who've supported the empire all this time, we've lost their support. Why is that? Or how do we restore that? And it begins with a couple of emperors who issue things requiring everyone to sacrifice in the empire. And if you don't sacrifice, it's on pain of death. And of course, this catches people like the Christians in particular, who cannot sacrifice. Those ones are very short-lived in the mid-3rd century, but towards the end, when we have an emperor, Diocletian, who to a large extent restores the stability of the empire, he divides the empire in four, effectively. There are now four emperors rather than one to try to manage everything. This is when we have the Great Persecution, as it's known. This is a bit more intense. It has destruction of churches, it has burning of books, as well as the requirement that everyone sacrifice. And it seems to be intimately connected with this idea of restoring the gods' support for the Roman Empire and for the Roman emperors in particular. And at the same time, as the Christians who get sort of the most focus in the sources, another group, the Manichaeans, are also subject to a similar sort of persecution. And they are very intimately connected with seem to be connected with the Persian Empire at the time, are causing Rome a lot of grief, if you will, on the eastern frontier. So you've got, on the one hand, with Carthage, this question of the empire's reputation, but at the same time, I think some other things bubbling away under the surface. And with the Christians, you have this idea that the Roman Empire is buttressed by the consensus of the gods. It's been lost somehow. We need to restore it. We need everyone to sacrifice for the well-being of the empire. There are these groups who won't do that. Maybe they're the cause of the loss of the divine support. Sorry, it's quite a long answer, but I'm not sure it can be a lot more compact.
1: It was a very big question. So that really, I think, kind of sets us up for a bit of a drill down into some of these in just a second. But before we do that, since we're talking about genocide, we need to make a little diversion, of course, to talk about this highly contested, sometimes politically charged concept. So could you tell the audience a bit about what genocide is and how it emerged?
0: Yes, well,

0: What genocide is a contested term. So if one looks in a standard textbook, one will find over 20 definitions.
1: Yes, in
0: The
1: one
0: def
1: particular textbook, there's like a two-page thing with all the
0: Yeah.
1: definitions in one place.
0: Yeah. So if anyone wants to, Adam Jones, Genocide, A Comprehensive Introduction, I think he compiles all the definitions that he's aware of there and has that nice table. In its origin, though, we go back actually before the Second World War. And we can identify a very specific creator of the concept in a Polish jurist named Raphael Lemkin. And before World War II, he's a very keen student of history, and he has in mind initially the such a treatment of the Armenians in the Ottoman Empire and other historical examples as well. And he tries to have enshrined in international law two crimes, barbarism and vandalism. One is the destruction of a people, and the other is the destruction of their culture. So destroying sacred texts, destroying places of worship or other places or other aspects of social practice associated that are constitutive of a group. And so that's his initial conception. And then as World War II evolves, during World War II, he publishes a book called
1: Axis rule and
0: Axis
1: occupy Europe.
0: Powers. Yeah, the
1: Yes.
0: Axis powers in occupied Europe, in which he proclaims the term genocide, which he defines essentially as a systematic attack on a particular group, not only the biological continuity, but the various social practices as well. And he uses as his example, of course, the actions of the Axis powers. And after World War II, he pushes for the creation of an international crime of genocide. And it's used by one of the prosecutors as a term in the Nuremberg trials, although generally speaking, that's not, it's crimes against humanity that is the term that is used there. And this leads to the Convention on the Prevention of the Crime of Genocide in the late 1940s. And interestingly, at the in the preamble to that convention, it recognizes or states that this is a crime that has been in existence for a long period of history. And it's actually a post-1940s development, the idea that genocide is a particular product of modernity. But in that convention, which is, if we want to think about definitions that are widely accepted, this is really the one that, if you will, matters, because all the other ones, all the sociological definitions that we find, while they address various shortcomings of this legal definition, owe their origin and derivative from this particular one. And this is the one that matters when in international political discourse. And that essentially defines genocide as certain acts, killing, imposing conditions of life that will lead to death, transferring people between one group and another. Says all of these are acts that are committed with an intention to destroy an ethnic, national, religious, racial group as such. So it's acts, essentially, it's the intentional destruction of a group of people as a group of people is what genocide is. And there are various arguments that exist about what those groups should be. So should we include social groups, which aren't included in the definition? Should we include political groups that aren't included in the UN convention definition? Should we include things other than biological destruction? So Lemkin originally imagined attacks on culture as an essential component of genocide, but the convention itself focuses purely on killing people of as killing the people or destroying the people, genetic destruction, if you will. should we include what is sometimes called cultural genocide in that? And that's where the other definitions expand and conflate. So some are much stricter than the UN Convention in only focusing on killing. So the UN Convention includes other things. Most are more expansive in terms of the groups of people that they would include in genocide. But the essential nature is the destruction of a group of people as a group of people. So the reason they're being destroyed is because they are members of that group, rather than, you know, there can be additional reasons. You know, you can be targeting that group for different reasons. The convention is completely agnostic on why you want that group to be destroyed. Some more recent definitions try to constrain that. They try to say it should be for an ideological purpose, for example. But the convention is agnostic as to that. So that's where it comes from. It emerges from the wake of World War II. But in terms of its intellectual history, its founder imagines it as a transhistorical phenomenon. And indeed, he started writing but did not finish a history of genocide. That would include chapters on Carthage, I believe, and Gaul, and the treatment of the Christians, and other historical events as well. We've only got his notes on that.
2: That's great. That's great, Tristan. And one of the themes that emerges from your discussion, very clear and really gripping, of the expansion of Rome, the place and applicability of the idea of genocide to some of Rome's interactions, the requirements of obedience that Rome asks of its conquered peoples is a deep sense of the division between Rome on the one hand and these other groups as simply foreign on the other. But I wonder if you could talk about one feature of Rome that I think may surprise some of our contemporary listeners, is the simultaneous radical openness that Rome had to inclusion, to military, political participation of individuals from these groups. So rather than this strict separation, we have simultaneously this inclusion and openness rather than just exclusion. So could you just say a little bit about how these two elements of Rome can exist together?
0: Yes, it is fascinating that Rome is an extremely, perhaps one of the most pluralist empires there have been. So at Rome, if you were a slave, you could be freed. And if you were freed, you became a citizen. And there were some constrictions on your rights, but your children would be unconstrained. They would be full citizens, no matter what your origin had been as a slave. And although the process is slow, gradually the political participation in the very elite echelons of the Roman Empire, so the Roman Senate, and even the Roman Emperor himself, gets expanded out throughout the empire. So you have emperors from Spain, you have emperors from North Africa, you end up with an emperor from Arabia. So Rome is, in a way that, for example, Athens was not, is a much more open society, open to expansion, open to expanding its citizen base. And for a long time offers citizenship as an incentive to elites to help run the empire for Rome. And eventually in the early third century, gives citizenship to pretty much everyone within the empire. So you have that on the one hand. That doesn't mean that there aren't cultural conflicts, cultural anxieties among the elite at the expansion. When Caesar wants to enfranchise people from newly conquered Gaul, there is some resistance in the Roman Senate to this notion in the first century BCE. But alongside this openness, Nonetheless, Broome is very capable of identifying peoples and groups of peoples as other, if you will, in scare quotes, and separating them out. So if one reads, a great example here is there's a geographer named Strabo writing in the first century BCE. And he writes about all that the expat all goes, does a tour of the Mediterranean writing about them. And throughout a constant theme is the contrast between those who live in the plains and those who live in cities and those who live in the hills. And those living in the plains and those in the cities are peace-loving, wonderful, civilized people. And those who live in the hills are barbarians and scary people. And these contrasts exist. So Rome is capable of identifying groups as other. It doesn't have the same sort of overtones we associate with what we might call scientific racism, again, in scare quotes, that we encounter in the modern period. It's very sort of pragmatic. There's nothing about these otherings that has a logic of destruction about them. These people are X, therefore these people have to be destroyed. But nonetheless, the Romans clearly have ideas of hierarchy associated very strongly with urbanism. And we find that a lot in interactions with people on the margins of the empire. Doesn't quite apply to Carthage, which was a very this is not a, and indeed we find this with most societies and the way they other and the way they inflict mass violence. There's not actually a very good logic to it all. You find it's often hypocritical and idiosyncratic and self-contradictory and so on. So the way they identify Carthage and come down on it and the stereotypes and so on that they use about Carthage aren't to do with that urban, civilized, hill barbarian divide. It's something different. But this acceptance does not exclude intolerance, if you will.
2: That's fantastic.
0: The two exist all the time there together.
3: Okay. Thank you, Tristan. So why do you think Rome felt the need to eliminate Carthage when other imperial competitors to Rome, such as the Persians, which you've mentioned, were not? So why is Cato the Elder, or his equivalents, not suddenly calling for the destruction of other adversaries to Rome?
0: Yeah, I think it's a very interesting constellation of factors that come together. So I think a key component is the Second Punic War, Hannibal rampaging through Italy, and the psychological impact that had on Rome. So the Carthaginians are viewed as cruel and untrustworthy. That these labels could be applied to the Romans as well is you know, irrelevant. So and that lingers, that the Carthaginians cannot be trusted. So the Romans have a saying, Punica fides, Punic good faith, which is essentially the opposite. It's completely untrustworthy. So the Carthaginians have that stereotype attached to them. And that the Persians don't have at this time, and or the Parthians don't have at this time, and won't really acquire until ever, in fact, which I think is goes into... we were talking about Roman prejudices, and one of them is that people from the East, which would include the Persians, are viewed as somehow soft and a bit weak, not trustworthy. And this kind of prejudice leads to many horrendously misguided enterprises where the Romans try to conquer Persia and lose because they have this stereotype about the East being weak. But I think what it is with Carthage is that they have this memory of humiliation at the hands of Carthage. They have this stereotype of the Carthaginians in particular as untrustworthy, as cruel. And this idea that lingers not amongst everyone, so there are opponents to this, that as long as Carthage stands, Rome will never be safe. And Rome never really develops that idea about anyone else. And I think it's because until the late empire, no one ever really challenges Rome like Carthage did. So I think that is what is, and we have some fragments of speeches given by Cato to the Senate, urging them to destroy Carthage. And those are the kind of ideas that linger there, that Carthage can't be trusted.
3: Thank you. And you've talked earlier about Gaul, so as a sort of another potential example, so Caesar's Gallic Wars. What role do you see violence playing within Rome's management of its empire? And so within that, how unusual are these wars of elimination within Rome's control of its possessions?
0: So wars of elimination are relatively rare. And that's because the whole way the Roman Empire functions is that Rome will exploit local elites to manage the empire for them. They're not interested. It's not Lebensraum. It's not like the Nazi Third Reich Empire. They're not driving people out to implant Romans. Certainly that happens a bit more often actually in Italy, interestingly enough. There are some sort of expulsion things that happen in North Italy. And yes, they do settle Colonia, which is where we get the word colony from, in conquered territories. But that's not the main game. The main way the Romans control their empire is through co-opting local elites. So it's not in their interest to eliminate people because they want to exploit them for taxes and resources. So they're relatively rare. And when we find these things happening in Caesar, for example, there are, I think, three main events that have this sort of eliminationist aspect. Two of them are directed towards tribes of people, Germanic tribes of people from the north of the Rhine, where he crosses the Rhine. He makes a big deal about it. He has a very extraordinarily long description of a bridge that he builds, if you're interested in descriptions of bridges. but he's not really interested in establishing Rome beyond the Rhine. And Andrew Rigsby has argued in a very good book that he tries to categorize the Germans as, in fact, unsuitable for incorporation within the empire. And when he describes the Germans, he describes them through negative description. So everything the Germans are not. So they do not farm. They do not do this. They do not do that. In other words, they do not do anything that we do. And they don't like authority, so they're not really very good at slaves. So that's where most of his eliminationist violence happens, is against these peoples, very heavily identified as other, in an area he's not interested in conquering. He's interested in displaying Roman power, but he's not interested in incorporation in the way that he is in Gaul. So it's a very different dynamic to what happens in relation to Carthage, I think. Although Carthage also the city is demolished, the land is cursed, so they're not interested in incorporating that in the empire either. It's a very symbolic act of destruction that we know actually resonated throughout the Mediterranean. The historian, contemporary Polybius, it's great to have contemporaries, which happens so rarely, but he talks about how there are differential reactions. People are talking in the Mediterranean about the destruction of Carthage. Some say Rome was right to do it, and others say they weren't. So it's an interesting, very interesting piece of observation there.
2: Right.
0: Free observation.
2: I think that's really great. And that takes us maybe to the case of the Christians and the Manichaeans, because one of the themes that you're also bringing out here is, on the one hand, a kind of deep stubbornness on the part of Rome, a kind of fixed sense of where the Carthaginians stand with regard to Rome. But then with regard to other peoples, a little bit more kind of flexibility. You're out right now, but you might be you might be in. And maybe that's exemplified, or you can tell us a bit about that with the Christians in particular, this movement from out of the empire to the very religion of the emperor himself. So could you just tell us a little bit about how Christians and Manichaeans come to be on the outside, the objects of persecution, disdain, and then the great movement to being the greatest of insiders, the very religion of the emperor himself?
0: Yes, so the outsider is perhaps easier to explain than the insider part of that story. So because as the empire progresses, the connection between the emperor and the divine becomes more pronounced. And the emperor cult, more spread throughout the empire, a group of people who are new, and the Romans hate new things. So their term for a revolution, right, isn't revolutio, which you think it would be. It's nova res, a new thing. Like a new thing is a terrible thing. So the Christians are new, whereas Jews who are also monotheistic have been there forever. So they've been there for a very long time. So they have this sort of antiquity supporting them. So the Romans are much more tolerant of Jews, whereas Christians are new. Christians proselytize in a way that Jews do not, and Christians do not sacrifice to the emperor. So it's easy to see how they end up on the outside.
2: Okay, but you said the story of how they end up on the inside is there, obviously there's a story to be told, but is there a kind of logic to Rome that explains it, or it's just idiosyncratic to Constantine?
0: I think that the logic, such as it is, we can root in religious thinking. So at the time, so those unfamiliar with this story, the story of the transformation of Rome from a persecuting state to one where Christianity becomes the accepted religion of the elite, has as its crux, its turning point, the Emperor Constantine, who in the traditional story has a revelation before he goes into battle. He sees a sign in the sky, in this around the sun, in this you will conquer. He has a dream where Christ appears to him. He gets his soldiers to paint a Christian symbol on their shield. They go into battle and they win. And henceforth, Constantine is the supporter of Christianity. And gradually, the empire, through his sons and following on, becomes Christianized as well with the support from the emperor. The logic that supports that is this idea that goes back, in fact, to the very foundation of the empire itself, the idea that the gods are supporting the empire. That is why Rome is successful. Our crisis is because the gods have stopped supporting us. So Constantine has this vision. He goes into battle under the sign of the Christian god, and he wins. Well, that must mean that the Christian god is the god that's the important god, and is the one that will ensure my success. And he keeps winning. So he not only beats Maxentius, the person who's then controlling Rome, even though Rome is more symbolic than an actual political capital now. Eventually he'll fight a war in the east against another one of his co-emperors, Licinius. He'll win that as well. And he'll be the first emperor to unite the empire for about 40 years under one rule. So he's got all this success that suggests this god is his support and is the right god to be behind him. So that's the logic that dictates it. The sort of question that remains and perhaps can never be answered is, why did Constantine pick Christianity when it was, at that stage, it was under persecution, less so in the western part of the Roman world, which is where Constantine was, so Spain, Gaul, Italy, and so on. It was more vigorously prosecuted in the east, Greece, Turkey, the Levant, and so on. So why did he pick that? Did he really have a vision? This is something we'll never, unless we can interview him, which of course we can't, we'll never really know. But that's the story he told. That was his explanation. But there's actually a long history of tropes of emperors having visions and then having success. The way that the story is told actually fits with a traditional narrative. Does it mean the narrative is wrong? We don't know, but that is the intriguing question I think we can't answer.
2: That's really good. One quick follow-up about the relationship between Christians and Manichaeans, and the only place that I know the Manichaeans from is from Augustine's Confessions, and the way that he speaks about the Manichaeans, as I'm sure you know, is as a kind of false church, but as if they were Christians, or at least that's how I read it. Was Augustine's view Manichaeans as a kind of false Christians, or he comes to realize as false Christians? Was that a widely held view, or is that a view that's particular to Augustine, and maybe Augustine looking back on his own journey to Catholicism?
0: Yeah, I don't. So he's speaking from a Christian perspective. So that may well be the Christian perspective. So you have the figure Mani, you have conflict between good and evil. That's very much part of Manichaeism. But I think from the perspective of non-Christians, Manichaeism is not the problem with it isn't it's a false form of Christianity. It's this other new strange religion closely connected in Roman eyes with the Persian Empire, which is the problematic aspect of it, sets it apart from traditional religion and associates it with one of Rome's chief opponents. So I think the Augustine perspective is, wouldn't have been the reason, for example, Diocletian first turned on the Manichaeans, and then, because when we look at the persecution, the Manichaeans come first, and then the Christians are the target of Diocletian's persecution.
2: That's great. Well, it's always good to keep in mind who is talking and their own particular projects when they are relating history to us.
1: So when we think about the attack on the Christians and the Manichaeans by the Romans, you suggest that this mostly took the form of cultural destruction and execution. Why was it that Rome chose these particular methods of group destruction?
0: Well, I think Rome, given the motivation for what they were doing, which was we want everyone to be on board, sacrificing for the empire, that if actually every Christian had just said, okay, I'll sacrifice now, then they didn't necessarily have an interest in destroying them as a group. So in that sense, it was very different from the Holocaust, where there's nothing a Jewish person could do. A Jewish person couldn't convert to avert being killed or sent into hard labor or whatever other terrible thing the Nazis had in mind for that particular person. It's different from that. But because the practice was so antithetical to what the Romans wanted, then destroying the churches and the books and everything was an essential component of removing that group. So the first focus was on removing the practices constitutive of the group, and then the last phase was trying to ensure that they sacrificed for the good of the empire.
1: So would you say here then that there are sort of qualitative differences between methods of destruction and motivations for that destruction between ancient and modern genocides, or are there some points of similarity between the two of them?
0: I think there are points of similarity you can see. But not necessarily across every instance. So For example, in relation to the destruction of Carthage, you can see a number of touch points with modern genocides. So there is the aspect of humiliation that the Romans felt at the hands of the Carthaginians, which is a strong feature amongst a number of genocides. You find that in the Holocaust. You find that in Rwanda as well. And there is the feeling of existential anxiety that you get with Carthage, you get with the Christians as well. And with Carthage, you have another anxiety that's bubbling away beneath the surface as well, which is about cultural change within the empire. So Rome is changing rapidly as a result, particularly of contact with not so much with Carthage, but with the Greek East, the Greek-speaking East. It's bringing a lot of cultural change. It's bringing a lot of affluence to Rome that sit uneasily with Rome's vision of itself as an austere society focused on citizen farmers. Now, you've got people with an awful lot of money who aren't ploughing the field and then going off to fight. They're living in lives of luxury, and that causes some existential angst. So you've got concern about societal change bubbling away beneath the surface as well, although the target of that is not the perceived cause of that change. So in the relation to Carthage, you see these touch points with modern motivations. In relation to the other, so we talked briefly about Milos, we talked about Caesar in Gaul. There's a little more distance, I think, because a lot of those factors you find in modern instances aren't there. You certainly have some prejudice of some form, which is a key component of genocide, but you have less sense of existential angst associated with it. It's much more muted. There is always the lingering idea that if you don't respond with force to insults to the emperor's reputation, it's going to bring about disaster. But I think it's much more muted in other instances than it is in relation to Carthage. And in relation to the Christians, again, you have the idea that it can be avoided. It's not seen as somehow inherent in the people. So their destruction can be avoided if only they do what we want them to do, which is, you know, this is not an affordance given to the Tutsi. It's not an affordance given to Jewish or Romani people. But it is something that is afforded there. So you can draw a Venn diagram and create overlaps, but there are also differentiations as well, which is not surprising given the millennia of difference and cultural change that has happened between the periods of time.
1: Exactly. So we are basically at the end of our time. And so I just want to conclude just very quickly in just a few sentences with one final question. What is the biggest misconception about mass violence in the ancient Western world that you would like to dispel for our listeners?
0: Well, I think there are two. I can be quick. One is that the genocide did happen. There is intentional group destruction. The second point is that although mass violence could be celebrated, as the destruction of Carthage was, and Christians were, execution were a matter of public display, nonetheless, it did create enough of a feeling of concern that they felt a need to justify it. It wasn't taken as a matter of course. So I've already mentioned the example of Carthage and the different reactions to it. And the reason the Romans didn't just destroy Carthage, Polybius makes clear, is they were waiting for a pretext, something they thought would justify the destruction of the city in the wider view of the world in which they lived. And Polybius tells us that some people bought the Roman justification and other people did not. So, and with the destruction of the Christians as well, there was a need to justify this. It's not just a matter of course.
1: Well, that is an excellent place to end our discussion. Thank you so much, Tristan, for joining us. It's been a great conversation, and we really appreciate you being here. Thank you so much.
0: Thank you.
2: Great. Thanks very much, Tristan. Great conversation.
3: Thanks, Tristan.
1: Tristan Taylor will be here at the University of Calgary on June 9th and 10th, 2023, for our Oddities of Violence workshop, made possible through funding by the Social Sciences and Humanities Research Council of Canada. If you want to know more about Tristan's work on Rome's turn to genocidal violence, drop by the workshop in person or watch it live streamed. Details will be on our Oddities of Violence website. You have been listening to the Oddities of Violence podcast. Our podcast is produced and edited by Alejandra Vivas. Thank you so much, Alejandra. 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Join us for our next episode when we turn to Oddities of Violence in the modern era. We'll be looking again at the margins of genocide, but this time in Cambodia under the Khmer Rouge in the 1970s. We'll be looking at how and why starvation was central to that genocide. Our guests then will be James Tyner from Kent State University in Ohio in the United States. Your host will be me again, Maureen Hebert. Thanks for listening, everyone. Until next time.
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5: 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I'm your host, Gayatri Shukla, and I'm the founder of Campfire Kinship, an organization building inclusive cultures through storytelling. 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I am partnering with CJSW 90.9 and recording in Mokinsis or Calgary, a sacred place where the Bow and Elbow Rivers meet, and home to Blackfoot Confederacy, Tsuut'ina, Stoney Nakoda Nations, Métis Nation, and all residents of Treaty 7 region of Southern Alberta.
6: Hello, everyone. Welcome back to Heart to Heart. Today's episode is going to be another special one. I first met our guest, Dr. Golnaz Golnarahi, when I was just launching Campfire Kinship in Instagram. I think it was 2020, and I came across your account, Golnaz, and I believe I sent you this text, even though we're complete strangers, because I just felt called to your work, and I felt our values were aligned. And I'm so happy that you responded to that DM, because that first conversation led to many others. And you also invited me to speak at Accelerate Her Future Summit a few years ago, which I know we'll talk about that. There's one coming up too. And I can't believe we actually only met in person once, which was last year when you had come down to speak at the Leading with Heart conference, I believe, from our mutual friend Ines at Inclusive Concepts. So I'm so honored you're here. I see you as someone who is truly a powerhouse. You are founder of both Divinity Group and Accelerate Her Future. And you are such a bold voice in workplace belonging and transformational leadership and all of the topics that I'm interested in. I know our listeners tune in to hear more about. So I would love to just invite you to, you know, first of all, share your introduction and perhaps your own journey, your story of what brings you into this space.
4: Gayathri, thank you so much. And you really did take me back to 2020 when we connected on social media. And what a great platform I've had the chance to meet such amazing people from across the country, including yourself. It's nice to reflect back. So when I think about your love of storytelling, one thing that really comes to mind as I reflected on that is my own story as a first generation immigrant and settler. And I can't help but to think about your book, Landed, and all the wonderful stories of the women that talked about their journeys. And I suppose, you know, the aches, but also the power of what it means to arrive, to adapt, to belong. What do all those things really mean for each of us? And so the spirit is something that I carry deeply in my own journey. I emigrated to this country when I was 9 because of a revolution in my country. So it wasn't something that was necessarily planned. It was, I suppose, forced upon us, so to speak. And growing up here, I am so grateful for the many blessings that it has offered, as well as experiences, right? Not always seeing those that look like me in positions of leadership and influence, or not having the roadmap necessarily, or the tools or the networks sometimes to navigate workplaces or systems. And that's because my mom, as much as she was a powerhouse small business owner, that, you know, through that she supported our family, she didn't have connections into corporate Canada. So I had to figure a lot of it out on my own. And my determination was something that served me well, as well as community, which I know the topic we both feel passionately about and we may talk about, but also seeking out mentors starting right in school, including university. And I remember in my final year of university in my undergrad, it was during a recession. Very few job prospects. I saw an opportunity for an internship on the door of one of my prof's office doors, so to speak. And he was someone who was a great mentor. And now I can put words to maybe even a sponsor, one of few that I've had. And he was like a second dad to me growing up here. And so I inquired, I interviewed for the first round. So he was interviewing all kinds of students. And I was put forward along with MBA students. So I interviewed with a professional services firm for a marketing role. It was the first one that they were hiring for an internship. Lo and behold, I did well in the interview and I got the job. And so, you know, when I started, I was determined to get hired full time. Again, the economy was really rough. And I spent the summer, what was my projects? We rolled out a couple of new projects, which were fantastic opportunity. But I called every single office that would speak to me in this international firm, from like a San Francisco and LA office to the Toronto office, to the Boston office, to the Miami office. Whoever in marketing would speak to me, I learned about the business case for marketing, what they do. I put a presentation together. To this day, like, I still, you know, it's a moment in my young life that I was very proud of because of that determination. And 2 weeks before my internship ended, I did a pitch to the partners. So imagine a boardroom of men, partners, and I talked about marketing, and my closing was, and I recommend that you hire a full-time marketing coordinator to do all this. And I was hired 2 weeks later. So, you know, I often think, would I have even had the chance to walk into that room if my professor hadn't opened that first door? And now when I reflect back, it's like, he was a sponsor, and that's the power, right? Like, that is power for someone to open the door, and we do the rest. And today, one of my learning is I do my best to do the same for other, to open my network and pay it forward. And I think a lot of the work that we do in my organization, as a team, as a community, is rooted in the many experiences that we have, right? And wanting to create solutions that we don't always see out there. And I think that's the power. And years later in my career, I became a mentor to newcomer immigrants, immigrant women in particular. And that was very eye-opening, very, very eye-opening. Mm-hmm. Ambitious, educated, experienced women coming here because of their skill. But then navigating some, you know, barriers to employment. And that really then shaped my experience when I went back to school. We were just talking, 39, when I went back to do my doctorate, and my doctoral research really focused on the experiences of racialized immigrants and the labor market. So it really, my own journey has shaped my professional journey and the work that I do today.
7: Thank you so much for sharing such a powerful story. So many nuggets of wisdom that you shared in there. And the image that comes to mind right now is just that idea of opening a door. In fact, I just recently posted a blog about allies that do open doors. And sometimes I think when you're the only, and you can tell me if this has been your experience, and also through your research and your doctoral work, and that too, is when you're the only there's often barriers that others don't even see. And it's not that they're gatekeeping or not opening doors because they're against you, but well, in some cases, maybe that's not true, but most of the time, my experience has been they're not even aware of those barriers. And so I'm really curious, and maybe this is also about your moment when you came to realize that you needed to start the community like Accelerate Her Future to support, especially women of color who navigate these barriers, often invisible to others. And I'm curious if there was a moment like that in your journey that kind of catalyzed your decision to start Accelerate Her Future.
8: What a beautiful question. And I think there were a number of different moments that culminated into that decision to launch what has become Accelerate Her Future. So I think about a number of different things, and you're so right. It's when we don't have the lived experience, it's hard to see some of these things, right? Some of the things that others navigate. And to be very transparent, like I'm on that journey as someone who aspires to be an active, to act in allyship with other women in solidarity. I'm learning and unlearning and doing what I can to understand the experiences of Indigenous women, to do my work when it comes to moving the calls to action and justice. So I think we're all in this together in different ways. But as far as like the work that has become Accelerate Her Future, it started with things like, I remember going to a leadership development program in the U.S. for women and sitting in a room, wonderful experience. And when I asked questions around my own lived experiences, because I didn't fully connect to what was being shared, you know, I would hear things like, that's intersectionality. We don't do that in this program. And so, you know, I walked away thinking, well, why don't we? And we need to. And what could that look like? At that time, I was also teaching leadership development. I've done that for 15 years in post-secondary. And so, you know, it was like, we often like draw even teaching leadership from theories and research and framework that doesn't really include the voices and the experiences of women of color. And so that was one, right? Like one size fits all experiences that I had in learning and development or leadership development didn't really go far enough. Secondly, I would say 100% the research. When I started my doctoral journey and started going deep into the research, it's like, you know, when you learn a new vocabulary word and then you see it everywhere, you know, it's all within parts. It's an interesting phenomenon. As I started delving into the research on women's experiences in the workplace, gender, diversity, equity, inclusion, belonging, all of that, the experiences of immigrants, I then started to see it all around me, and I was able to even put words and descriptions to my own experiences that I didn't fully understand myself at the time. And so you're right, like many of them can be so subtle, yet it cuts like, you know, it's like over time, it really does, like, what's the word? It's like little cuts. There's a phrase, right? Little cuts that add up, and it just becomes quite heavy to carry sometimes. So that was second. And then third, mentoring many young people. I'm a Generation X. I've been in classrooms and in spaces with one-on-one mentoring conversations with those that are in different generations and younger than me. And the stories that I heard were very similar to mine. And so, you know, this idea that we're still carrying the same stories, we're still navigating the same experiences. And so that was another factor. We look at data as one example, Gayathri. So women in leadership. I think we are starting to see more women moving up the corporate ranks. And that's not for everyone. Not everyone wants that. But advancement is one factor that we look at. But again, as women are benefiting from these programs that provide access to excellent women, we're still not seeing Indigenous, Black, racialized women in those ranks. And so these are all the things that kind of motivated me to really invest in doing this work.
9: I love that. And what I hear from you is such a rare combination of
7: your own lived experience, but also this rigor in the research that you've undertaken through your studies, right? And then not stopping there, but actually coalescing that into an action and something that is action-oriented that folks can implement and actually create change in the world that we hope to see. So I wonder too, sometimes because of this work in storytelling, often what comes up is sometimes when we need to, in the name of productivity or efficiency, go port with something, we flatten experiences, right? We try and just like put things in boxes and categories so that we can make a quick decision, and not say that it's always right decision, but we're kind of optimizing for this bell curve, right? And so the hope that I have through sharing lived experiences and stories is to bring out that complexity and the nuances of being human, because we're not one thing. We're not supposed to be fit into one or two boxes. And so I'm just curious if you have any thoughts around, for someone who's listening today who maybe doesn't identify with the same lived experiences as a woman of color, for example, in a leadership role facing different barriers, how might they be able to learn and understand what those barriers are? For sure, they can check your research out in more detail, but are there particular moments or even stories that you might be willing to highlight that can help someone on the outside perhaps understand what those barriers are?
8: That's such a great question. I often start with my own journey, you know, in learning the experiences of Indigenous women, Black Caribbean women, women that have come here from African countries, etc. And so I think, again, we're all on that journey in different ways. So, it's important that, you know, we all think about these things. And so one is to really ask ourselves, what is my motivation for wanting to learn? And I hope that there is a motivation for wanting to learn, because ultimately it really starts with that self-drive to want to learn. There is so much research out there that talks about the experiences of women overall, but also women of color, Indigenous women, Indigenous communities, Black communities, Black women in the workplace. So I think as a first step, just reading what's there available to us. Secondly, we talked about community and networks. I've worked very much so around ensuring that my community is very diverse. I enjoy meeting different people and learning about their stories and experiences. But I think there's something very powerful when you sit face to face over a cup of coffee or what might be, tea, coffee, whatever, a meal, and just learn from one another. So that diverse kind of community that may be around us, ensuring that it is diverse. I think it's day-to-day things that you know, we can do to learn on our own and not to put the burden on others, you know, for them to do the work. So I think that's one. But if I were to maybe give some examples, and our research, we did an extensive research that was government funded over the last 2 years. And the reports will be coming out in September. So, you know, there will be more there. We spoke with over 120 participants around career development experiences. And if I were to just highlight a few themes, I would say, again, women of color are among the most educated, you know, in the country, and also ambitious. There's reports that show that we want to advance. We want to have experiences working on stretch projects and advancing within our industries and within our organization. So there's a lot of determination there. And our research showed that Indigenous, Black, and racialized women in workplaces are actively taking the reins of their own career development. And so we should, though we should. However, when you think about it, when we may not have access to senior leadership and mentors and sponsors in a meaningful way, which the research showed. So, sometimes these hidden networks or access to influential people isn't always the same for everyone. When there may not be access to networks, when, for example, career pathways within organizations or even how this phrase, high potential individuals are identified or as succession planning. Yeah, the hypo. How succession planning and promotion decisions are made. When those things are unclear, when there isn't clear feedback given on

0: questions, racism, those kinds of things, all of that put together, you know, it's like they're taking their reins and navigating all these things. So the question becomes, how can we create an environment where this is a shared responsibility, you know, and where within our workplaces, you talk about belonging, how do we address some of the barriers so that, you know, women have access to the same opportunities to thrive and flourish and develop and grow in organizations. So that would be one. And I don't know if you have any thoughts on that before I jump into a few other things.
1: Oh, I have so many thoughts. What do I start? Where do I start? Well, I think I would love to just reiterate what you had said about that curiosity comes from that motivation of why do you want to learn about these experiences? I think it's so important to just reflect on those motivations, because I think that can catalyze our self-reflection and learning, our desire to learn more about these experiences, right? Because often what I find through even my work is if you don't know what the problem is truly, then you're not actually, you think you might be doing something to help, but it's not actually moving the needle. So that's number one, just identifying the problem. And I think having research like yours, which, by the way, we will definitely link that in the show notes so that our listeners can go in and check out the research reports when they're ready to be shared. I think that's first step one, which you shared so eloquently. The other piece I was reflecting on too is those barriers. And you also mentioned a few, like the way that HPOs, high potential performers, are identified, or the way promotion decisions get made. If someone is lacking, let's say, access to those networks that can believe in that person's potential and yet are being asked to prove themselves and are still trying to fight different barriers, discrimination, racism, microaggressions in their journey, what is it tangibly that a leader can do to invest in their belonging? Because I think you said something that is really, really important, that you're in your research, you found women of color to be amongst the most educated and ambitious. And I just want to pause there, because that's a huge wasted talent if we're not able to harness it.
0: 100%. I often give this example of, I'm sure you've heard the name bias that can happen at the point of recruitment, where you take the same resume with the same credential and experiences. So this gets at merit. And you have a name that may be more common, Anglo name, versus a name like Golnaragi, as an example. I won't get as many callbacks as, you know, someone else that may have a name that may be more recognizable, or, you know, whatever. I don't know how to term it. And so to me, that says a lot, you know. And so, like, it says a lot, and really makes me ponder around, you know, some of the things that we're talking about. So, yeah, absolutely. And what can be done? I mean, this is a complex issue that requires organizational focus, you know, but I would say the first place to start, or one of the places to start, is in our research, one theme that came out is how important that dynamic between people leader or someone's manager and the individual that they report, that reports to them, how that dynamic is so important. It can make or break someone's career development. Right. And so thinking about the competencies that are needed to lead people, you know, how often do we promote based on technical expertise? But are we really investing in that leadership development that humanizes leadership and that prioritizes things like creating a climate of psychological safety where there can be trust to speak honestly and there's no repercussion for talking honestly and openly about things. Secondly, how to navigate career conversations and actually have career conversations where, you know, you invest in the people that you know are reporting to you and working with you in a really genuine way. And I often, you know, reflect on how busy we all are But I also believe that

0: when we have people responsibilities in workplaces, then it really is an important part of the responsibilities to make that time to understand and then advocate for that person or develop the competency to be able to give really meaningful feedback so that they know what they're working toward and they know, what are the pathways, upskilling the right things or not necessarily needing to do another credential, but, like having someone that understands and advocates for their growth and development. We often place one of the things that came out in the research and other research as well is how often we're told you're not ready yet or positive feedback doesn't always translate into action and promotions. You know, why is that and what's happening there? So I would say that relationship between managers, people, leaders, and who their reports to them, that's really, really key.
1: Yeah, and there's the thing that comes to mind. I think it goes to the effect of people don't leave jobs, they leave bosses.
0: Yes, 100%. Very well.
1: Well, and it's so well articulated, some of those steps that you just outlined in terms of just even getting to know your direct reports and spending the time to build a relationship that humanizes your work together. I think that's often, it sounds simple, but it's often underestimated. And there's no blame. I mean, there is the busyness of our schedules, the work pressures and the deadlines and demands. And yet, to your point, if we can identify those leadership competencies that will promote that and prioritize that, then that experience can be completely different and make the difference for someone to either decide to stay or leave, right? Because I also get the other side of, being someone who is that ambitious or educated, experienced, and still doing all that they can and working hard and still being held back from getting promoted. Like, that's a frustrating place to be.
0: Oh, it's a very frustrating place to be. And in our research, women often end up leaving and getting that promotion elsewhere or starting their own businesses or whatnot, right? And so absolutely. And I go back to your comment about what a loss of knowledge, talent, experience. There's just so much to gain when we look at things differently. You also talked about allyship behaviors. And I think that's really important because affinity bias is a thing. That was another theme that came up in the research. And so when you are leading those that may have a different lived experience than you, different cultural, racial, gender, all those things than you, faith, all of it. And so, again, I think allyship plays a role here in terms of taking, again, that motivation to do the self-work, to understand, where your own biases or gaps may lie and to ensure that, as people leaders, we take that on as well. There's a responsibility there. And to really, confront some of these biases that may exist that we may not even be aware of in who we're recommending, who we're promoting, who we're, spending most of our time mentoring. It could, be in such subtle, funny ways that it can rear its head. So I think that's really important. And then that trust building that you talked about in terms of the humanizing, building relationships, building that emotional safety to be able to have the conversations and invest in people, all very, very important.
1: I love that you mentioned biases too, because that often comes up in my work, especially when I'm facilitating workshops and that. And I like to say it's not that we're bad or flawed human beings for having these biases, because it just is part of being human. But your call to action around becoming aware of them. And that awareness piece, I think, is so key in terms of being able to make different choices now that we're aware.
0: 100%. And, I'll share one more thing. One of the questions we asked in our research at the end was, if anything were possible, there were no limitations, essentially. And I can't remember the exact question, but this was kind of the sentiment. What would you like to see you know, in terms of career development within your workplaces. And Gayathri, I would say, like, they were things that really ultimately alluded to, I want to feel seen, I want to feel heard, I want to feel valued, and I want to feel respected. And I think all of that probably wraps up into, I want to feel a sense of belonging and to be afforded the same opportunities to grow and develop as anyone else. And so there weren't, you know, these big ideas that would cost, you know, multi-million dollars. It was, I want to be seen, heard, valued, respected, and afforded the same opportunities. And I think that's a really powerful, powerful thing that we heard.
1: That's so beautiful. Thank you for sharing that. That's exactly how I see belonging too, is that feeling of being seen, being heard, being valued, being respected.
0: And then I would add, ultimately being at the table with a voice and, you know, where our ideas are heard, and ultimately that power dynamic being, shifting the power dynamics so that we do have a diversity of voices around the table in a genuine way, where decisions are made, where we are all heard and respected, and we all have a role to play.
1: Totally. Yeah, and that's exactly what it tangibly translates to, right? Because how often have we heard the experience of, well, I'm at the table and the words are said that my voices matter, but I feel like a token. And you could tell the difference, right? When it's a token versus when it is genuine.
0: 100%. There's one of my favorite scholars in Canada, and there's many, but Dr. Barnini Bhattacharya, her research focuses on women of color. And one of the studies that I think she released a couple of years ago had to do with invisibility in the workplace and how oftentimes the majority of women of color feel invisible in the workplace. And there's nuances to that, but I think that goes to what you're talking about in the most subtle ways, from being mistaken for someone else in the hallway to in a meeting room speaking and not being heard, being talked over, or your ideas being repeated, you know, the usual things we hear. And that was very sobering for me.
1: Yeah, absolutely. Thank you for mentioning her work too. And we'll make sure to include Dr. Bhattacharya's research in the show notes as well. I'm curious, Gulnaz, from the perspective of a woman of color who might be tuning in today, what advice would you have for her? Who, let's say she's just starting out in her career and she's feeling that invisibility, or she's already kind of feeling unsure a bit of how she fits in or whether she has a sense of belonging.
0: So we do a lot of work around internalized bias, right? Internalizing these messages that we hear when, you know, I think about young Gulnaz navigating the world with a name like Gulnaz Gulnaragi, you know, features that are not, you know, my features are very, I'm from Southwest Asia. I would say the most powerful thing we can do is embrace all of ourselves, especially our cultures, everything about ourselves. We have to embrace first, not feel, I don't know, what is the word I'm looking for? Like, be really proud and embrace all that we bring to the table. I think that's taken a lifetime for me and I'm still on that journey, but I think just ensuring that we remember that, number one. Number two, I'm learning to not attach to things that happen and building even deeper stories around it that harm me even more, right? Like, the more I root in who I am and what I'm all about, and I embrace and feel a sense of belonging within myself, the more I detach from things that, you know, maybe come at me, and I don't internalize it and latch onto it in a negative way, you know, as I would do when I was younger. Number two. Number three, I would say community has been my biggest gift from when I was younger, and especially now through the work that we do at Accelerate Your Future. Being in community with others and, you know, where you can have those conversations that you can't always feel comfortable having in you know, certain spaces, and feeling that support and having that community, but also
2: a solution-based community, you know, where you're surrounded by those that, you know, where we invest in one another, not only to hold space and listen, but, you know, solution, open door, support one another in every way possible. I think that is key. Women supporting women. We hear that phrase, standing in solidarity together. It's essential, particularly in environments that really breed competition and individualism. I think the more we can really lean into what culturally, you know, I was brought up in a very communal culture. So being in community feels actually very good. It feels, it's very healing, but also very self-empowering for me. So I would recommend community. And that could be, it starts right in school, right? Like it, and then there's communities outside of school. And then thirdly, I do feel mentors are really critical, or even there's so many programs out there for women at all stages of their careers, where there are discussions around how do you advocate for yourself, you know, when it comes to your career. So tapping into those communities and really benefiting from those communities and mentors would be essential. What do you think? What would you add to that? I'm curious.
1: I love all your points. What I might add to that is maybe a plug for Accelerate Her Future. I think joining Accelerate Her Future as a community, and I know you have a summit coming up as well. I think give someone a sense of what that feeling as community can feel like, because I haven't often come across, and this is, you know, a 20-year corporate engineering career that I'm speaking from, I have not come across a community for women of color as grounded as what I've seen through your work. And I'm not just saying that to sugarcoat or anything, unless I truly mean it. But I also want to just say, I love your points about honoring our roots. And as someone who is a storyteller and landed was about 37 women from 30 countries of origin sharing their journey and their roots. And even for me, when I wrote my story, I also have a unique name of, say, right? It's very common in India, Gayatri, but here it has been seen as hard to pronounce and somewhat unique. And I, in my story, write about why it is that I resisted the idea of changing my name, although that was like well-intentioned advice many people in my network gave me. And for me, it was, I resisted it. And I, only after writing the story, I realized it's because I wanted to honor my late grandmother's legacy. She gifted me this name. And that was just so empowering, that moment of realization. And to your second point around, like, watch the stories that we tell ourselves. I think once you get clear on that, like, this is who I am, and feel rooted in that, then the other stories that we might feed into that was like, well, here we go again. I'm going to say my name. This person's not going to call me back. This, or I'm going to send my resume. I'm not going to need a call back. And I can now catch myself in those stories. And maybe that's true as well. Like, I'm sure that's still happening. But at the same time, I don't feel as down about it as I would have in the past. I'm kind of like, well, if they call, they call. If not, maybe it's their loss if all they care about is a name that's common and easy to pronounce.
0: Absolutely. You know, I often say this knowledge is power. When I have the knowledge, I love what you said around the stories we tell ourselves. Really important. 100%. But also, like, knowing some of these things, then we can also navigate life a little differently as well. So I think, much like we talked earlier about networks then become essential, because and it starts with, it can be accessible. It can start literally with your classmates.
1: Exactly.
0: Right? Like it can literally, so when I said networks, I'm not talking about, you know, a senior, you know, in a big corporation. It literally starts with your classmates and people around you. It can be very accessible, and forming really authentic, reciprocal, genuine relationships. I think the people in my life within Accelerate Her Future, we all give to one another. And, you know, it makes me often realize that.
3: 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And welcome to CJSW 90.9 FM. My name is Chantal Chagnon. I am Cree, Ojibwe, and Métis from Muskeg Lake Cree Nation in Saskatchewan, which is in Treaty 6 territory. But I'd like to acknowledge the land upon which we stand, because if you don't know where you are, you don't know where you're going. This is the home of the Treaty Seven people, the Niitsitapi, or Blackfoot, of Siksika, Kainai, and Pagani, the Beaver people of Tsuut'ina, and the Stoney Nakoda of Morley, which includes Chiniki, Bearspaw, and Wesley First Nations. We also acknowledge Métis Region 3, for we are

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Welcome to Vocal Chords. My name is Melike. This was A Garden from the album Kicking a Dark Horse by Josh Mason. This morning is a very mellow one. We started with a very soft ambient piece, and we're going to continue with that with Calgary artist with the name Quiet Winter. And we're going to listen to Sonder off Soul Sleep. And then a collaboration from France between Jan Jelinek and Alan Abrams with the album Take Me, I'm Yours. We're going to listen to the last track, Progress. I hope you enjoy.

Welcome back. This was Progress by Ellen and Jen from the album Take Me, I'm Yours. This was a collaboration from friends, and before that, the set started in Calgary with Quiet Winter with the piece Sonder from the album Soul Sleep. Coming up next is a track from an album from the chart list, once again, dedicated to snare drum. Percussionist Ryan Scott will be performing drum pieces composed by Canadian composers, and the album is titled 21st Century Canadian Snare Drum. Today's program will feature Amy Brandon with the piece Sepals. That will take us to the top of the hour, and I will meet you then with a new long-form piece, but I'll announce that later. Now, let's dive into the music. Here on CJSW 90.9 FM.

Welcome back. This is Vocal Cords on CJSW 90.9 FM. My name is Melike. We've heard Amy Brandon Sepples, a solo percussion piece performed by Ryan Scott. And it was off of 21st Century Canadian Snare Drum, a collection of compositions by Canadian musicians for percussion. Let's continue with our next piece, which is about 30 minutes long. I want to read you a little bit from the program notes so that we have an idea of what this piece is about. There is a collaboration here we have with Conta Cutie and Tina Pearson, and this is a composition by Tina Pearson named Root Blood. Primeval sensations in cyberspace, with a lot of emphasis on the body and sort of listening to the body and inner, turning to the inner self for both performers and listeners. So the composer explains, the virtual Root Blood uses text and oral scores for the musicians to center their attention inward on their intentions, breath, sensations and imagination, while unwinding habitual performance practices. This process helps them to create an intimate foundation for telematically perceiving, listening, and responding with their ancestries, with each other, with listeners, and with the elusive signals arising within the networked piece. And a few notes for how this piece was created in terms of technicalities. With each instrument close mic'd in the performer's individual locations, the scores prescribe an expanded interface between musician and instrument in touch, gesture, and flow. This expansiveness gives foreground to typically unintended or unwanted sounds, including before tone and after tone sounds, harmonics, scratches, breaths, scrapes, thuds, and other sounds, and reflects the unpredictable variables of performing within the landscape of cyberspace. Which I will say we love those unwanted sounds of breath, mouth sounds, noises here on Vocal Cords, as you know. And the composer also has a message for the listeners, saying that listeners are invited to expand their sense of time and space by closing their eyes or using soft focus and allowing their breath rhythm to become relaxed and deeper, to listen peripherally to sense their own listening space, body, and imagination, to listen for signals within the online space where they are listening, and to listen to what is not audible. So whether you're tuning in through the online cjsw.com, on your phone, in your car, obviously, if you're focused on a particular task, you may not engage in that kind of immersive, meditative listening practice, but nevertheless, it gives a sense of what we can expect from this piece. The performance is by Andrew Noseworthy on the guitar and electronics, Jerry Pergolosi on the trumpet, percussion and electronics, Mary Catherine Finch on the cello, and Sarah Fraser Raff on the violin, with Tina Pearson on the flute and the voice. Let's dive in. I hope you enjoy. This is Vocal Cords on CJSW 90.9 FM. I'll meet you at the end of the piece.

Yeah.

0: This is CJSW 90.9 FM. We've just finished listening to Root Blood by Tina Pearson in collaboration with Ensemble Conta Cutie. And this was the sort of 30-minute long composition released under the same name, Root Blood, from the People Places Records from Ontario. I hope you were able to catch the beginning of the piece as well. I read from the album notes to give you a bit more context about the creation of this piece, where musicians are in their individual spaces and they're connecting with their body, their instrument, and with each other, as well as their listeners, through a very engaged, deep listening. And don't worry if you've missed the podcasted versions of the shows will be on cjsw.com or the mobile app right after the airing, so you can listen to it whenever you want. Okay, now we'll continue with two pieces from the album How the Night Falls by The Winter Residents, I believe from the UK. We will start with An Encounter with the Princess of Maps and then Sailing in the Old Year. I don't need to say much about this piece. There is a lot of spoken word, which will give you all the information you need, I think, all the story that you will be listening to in the next set. So I hope you enjoy. This is Vocal Chords on CJSW 90.9 FM.
1: An Encounter with the Princess of Maps. I met the Princess of Maps many years ago on a path between two villages in central Austria. I was on a walking tour, quite alone. She was enduring a period of exile from her kingdom due to a rebellion started by a group of unruly Baedekers. I understood the rest of the royal family had retained their places in their own land and that her expulsion was due to her previous behaviour, for which her own relatives were also less than sympathetic. Let me explain something. The maps we know define the borders of all countries on Earth, but what is less understood is that maps themselves form a country. It is one we cannot visit, but one that we can be visited by. The princess was a particularly obnoxious visitor. I recognized her, of course, and I remembered to bow and address her properly. Thus I hid my shock at seeing her in such an unusual place. Your Highness, may I ask what brings you to these lands? Cretins, she replied. She stamped her foot on the hard ground. This caused the border between Austria and Hungary to curl itself into a new shape, much like a thread that has been caught in a breeze. Thus conflict begins. I also felt her action reconfigure something within myself, as if I, too, was full of borders that could be redrawn by her simple actions of anger. I'll get my revenge on them, don't you worry. She proceeded to outline a plan that required those loyal to her capturing the rogue Baedekers and putting them to the flame in front of the Palace of Maps. I wondered at the loyalty of those she relied upon to carry out her plan, but I kept my thoughts to myself. I considered her unwise to divulge her plans to me. After all, we'd only just met. But then I am known for my honest countenance, and I had displayed a level of protocol that may have disarmed her, unexpected as it was in such an isolated place. Even so, she hurried away after this brief conversation. I never saw her again. History suggests she remained in exile for a considerable number of years, and that her only travelling companion was her anger. The evidence for that is plain, both in the convulsion of borders and nations throughout the 20th century. It seems it took a long time to restrain those unruly Baedekers.

0: She wills, she took us to the ocean bed. No thoughts are left inside our heads. The tides have emptied out our heads. The tides have emptied out our heads.
1: This was Sailing in the Old Year, and before that it was An Encounter with the Princess of Maps. Both are by The Winter Residents, off of the album How the Night Falls. Here on Vocal Chords on CJSW 90.9 FM, I have one more set for you before I announce it. I actually realized that the theme of both sets are quite similar. There is a sense of the, fantasy storytelling. But before I tell you the names of the pieces coming up next, I want to just thank you so much for tuning in to the show. I hope you've enjoyed the selections today. Once again, if you've missed the beginning, you want to catch that, it's available on cjsw.com or the mobile app. And if you'd like to reach out to Vocal Chords, our email address is vocalchords@cjsw.com. As you might already know, I'm pre-recording the shows in advance, so I'm not in the live booth, but always open for communication through the email, so feel free to reach out through that. And until we meet again next Monday, have a wonderful week. The day I'm recording the show is pretty hot. It's the hottest day of the week, so I hope you're staying cool and hydrated and have the opportunity to take it maybe a little easier. All right, our final set includes two pieces from the album Every Day I Weave on the Great Loom by Plum Girl and Home Baker. And these two pieces are the second part of the album Home Baker, Do Not Seek the Treasure, and Grant Me Precisely What I Desire. I hope you enjoy. Stay tuned for the AM coming at the top of the hour. And I'll, as always, look forward to meeting you very soon. Take care.

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1: BBC News with Eileen McHugh. President Macron of France has been holding a crisis cabinet meeting as wildfires continue to scorch swathes of the country. A huge fire is threatening the southwestern city of Bordeaux. From Paris, here's Hugh Schofield.
2: In southwest France, there's been a slight let-up in the main fire's intensity because of lower winds and a light rain during the night. One fire officer said they'd managed to stabilise a situation that had been completely unstable and that the number of active fire points had gone down. But that did not mean, he added, that the fire was now under control. It wasn't. From tomorrow, more very high temperatures are expected near Bordeaux. Meanwhile, in France, the prefect of the Gironde department has repeated her advice to holidaymakers planning to come to the region to stay away.
1: The Spanish Prime Minister, Pedro Sánchez, has visited the fire-hit eastern Castellón region, where officials fear conditions are getting worse. Spain's biggest ever wildfire is further west near the capital, Madrid. Sergio Forcada has the latest.
3: Authorities here saying that overnight the situation improved a tiny bit, that at least the two wildfires in Spain didn't advance that much, the ones in central Madrid, but still totally out of control. There are a lot of worry also of what's happening in the east of the country near Valencia, because while the wildfire there may be a bit smaller, it's been very intense and very erratic behavior. The wind has been quite strong, making it very difficult to contain. So both the fires in Madrid and Valencia right now still out of control.
1: Sudan's army says it has regained full control of a vital highway linking Khartoum with the besieged capital of North Kordofan state, El Obeid, following 2 days of fierce fighting. The paramilitary rapid support forces had been in control of the 350-kilometre highway since April 2023, when the civil war began. Voters in Pakistan-administered Kashmir are electing a regional assembly amid heightened security due to months of unrest over demands for more local representation. More than 400,000 registered voters will be taking part in the first phase of the poll. Ambrasanity Rajan reports.
4: The three-phase election in Pakistan-administered Kashmir follows weeks of protests by a coalition of civil society groups, the Joint Awami Action Committee, that's calling for reforms in the regional assembly. Around 40 people, most of them protesters, have been killed in the violence. Six were police and paramilitary personnel. The alliance, which has been banned, has called for a boycott of the election. It's demanding that the reservation of 12 legislative seats in the local assembly for refugees who migrate from Indian-administered Kashmir be cancelled on the grounds that the refugees have disproportionate influence.
1: BBC News. A South Korean court has handed an 18-month suspended prison sentence to the former president, Yoon Suk-yeol, for violating election laws during his campaign in 2022. The judges found him guilty of making false statements during his presidential bid. Yoon is already serving a life sentence for declaring martial law. The authorities in Ethiopia's northern Tigray region have approved a budget worth more than $400 million as tensions rise with the federal government. Tigray's leaders accuse Addis Ababa of cutting funding and restricting public services in breach of the peace deal that ended the region's 2-year civil war in 2022. The head of the International Football Federation, Gianni Infantino, has defended his conduct during the recent World Cup. He said critics of the tournament had missed the joy and togetherness experienced by millions of fans. Many critics questioned Mr. Infantino's leadership of FIFA and his relationship with Donald Trump. The German anatomist Günter von Hagens, sometimes known as Dr. Death for preserving and displaying human bodies, has died. He was 81. Danny Eberhard reports.
5: Günter von Hagens invented plastination in the late 1970s, perfecting it over the years. He'd seen human bodies encased in plastic blocks, but wanted instead to preserve them from within. He perfected techniques to replace the fluids and fat in donated human corpses with rubber or polymers. For him, it opened up anatomy to the wider public. The specimens would be used as teaching aids at universities or by research institutes. They've been displayed too to millions worldwide in his touring Body Worlds exhibitions. Some recoiled, calling it ghoulish. In a statement, his family said von Hagen's own body would, at his request, be plastinated too.
1: BBC News.
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Well, good morning. It is Monday, July the 27th. It is 7:06 a.m., and you're listening to CJSW and the AM here, 90.9 FM in Calgary, online anywhere in the world at cjsw.com. My name is Peter. I will be here for the next 3 hours, sharing a mix of offbeat, easy listening to get you started on your week. The air is looking relatively clear right now. The sun is shining. It's going to be a moderate scorcher. And as you might detect in my voice, I am slightly under-rested after a weekend of folk festing, but ready to start off the week, and hopefully you are as well. We're broadcasting live, as always, from the University of Calgary's McEwen Hall on the traditional territories of the people of Treaty 7 and the home of the Métis Nation of Alberta, Districts 5 and 6. And starting things off on a pretty ambient note, but maybe a little bit less electronic than I usually get in the first hour, a little bit, got elements of that going throughout. We're going to start things off with a new collaboration, or an upcoming collaboration, I guess, between Andy Bell and Masal. Andy Bell, known as the guitar player for Ride. Masal, an artist who I'm not familiar with, but will be exploring more given the way that this collaboration is shaping up. Their album Common Primitives is going to come out on October 9th, but they've released a first single from it. This is The Morning of the Trip to get you started on the AM.

The always prolific Ivan the Tolerable. An album called Barker Final, his sixth release of 2026 so far. That includes a remastered album as well as a release of an old live session led by Damo Suzuki and also featuring one of the members of Chumbawamba. But yes, this one, the sixth release, Barker Final, came out in June of this year. Or sorry, I should say July. It's only a couple of days old. Highest Pavement is the name of the song that we heard there. Before that, The Morning of the Trip from Andy Bell and Masal, the upcoming album Common Primitives. Both of those a little bit on the heady side of things, but feels like the right kind of come down after a folk fest weekend. Moving over now to something a little bit more pastoral. This one, a collaboration between two Copenhagen-based musicians. Jason Dungan, who you might know as Blue Lake, an artist that I've featured a number of times on the show over the last couple of years. Composer Johan Caro, who is newer to me. They have an album called Routine that's going to be out in September. One of the first two tracks off of that one is Routine Part 1. And that's exactly what we're going to be listening to right now on this fine Monday morning here in Calgary.

that gentle chime in that track just really set something going in my mind. The artist we were just listening to is Maya Ongaku. They are on Guru Guru Brain Records, the label from former members of Kikugaku Moyo, the Japanese psychedelic band, but exploring a much gentler place than that label founding artist. The album is called Nothing Space Music. It'll be out in... I don't actually have a release date on this one yet. There it is, September 15th. I could find it. Nothing Space Music, the album, is a meditation on presence, perception, and the possibility of rediscovering the world through attentive listening. The song that we heard, the title of it, definitely reflecting that, with a title, You Are Silence. And was kind of meditating on that title as I was listening to the piece, just thinking about the way You Are Silence is kind of this idea that if you can become that, then you open yourself up to perceiving everything that's around you. There's like so many different ways of being in the world, but I think about some people seem to really want to radiate their presence outward as much as possible, and other people want to take as much in as they can. I think I lean a little bit towards the latter, even though ironically I am beaming my voice out over the Calgary landscape right now. Before we were listening to Maya Ongaku, we had Strawberry Switchblade, the extended version of Trees and Flowers, released back in 1985. A very beautiful song that is also seemingly about depression and anxiety. I hate the trees, and I hate the flowers, and I hate the buildings and the way they tower over me. Can't you see? I get so frightened. No one else seems frightened, only me. And yet, just such a lovely melody. Strawberry Switchblade, such a unique band, worth going back through their catalog if you've never listened to them. And we had Jason Dungan and Johan Caro starting off the set with Routine 1. Let's throw it over to a Saskatchewan-based artist who bills himself as the only Chapman stick performer in Saskatchewan. Can't really vouch that that's true of the entire province, but it is a pretty unusual instrument. Looks a lot like a guitar. You play it more with finger tapping so that you can do almost piano-like chord structures. The artist Brian Baggett, he released an album in 2025 called Travel Past the Aftermath. And this piece off of that release is Adrift.

This has very much been a morning for sharing upcoming new releases. That's another in that line, this one from Vancouver's Test Card. The album is called 73 and Good Luck. Feels very much of a piece with the last few Test Card releases, which is a compliment in my books. I think that he's one of the best producers of that type of, again, kind of bucolic isn't quite the right word for it because it doesn't always have that pastoral side to it that I hear in labels out of the UK like Clay Pipe Records, but it is very much in keeping with a certain scene in UK instrumental electronic stuff right now, which is probably why the album is going to be out on Norman Records. That one, not too much longer to wait. It'll be out on August the 7th. The album is called 73 and Good Luck. The song that we heard was Telnet to Telex. Really curious what the vocal samples in that are. They're cut up in a way that it's really difficult to tell, but really hypnotic at the same time. Before that, we went back a couple of years with The World Next Door to an album released in 2020 called Find Your Face in It. The song that we heard was Only the Pink Dinosaur. And Brian Baggett starting off that set with Adrift from Travel Past the Aftermath, Saskatchewan's only Chapman Stick artist, or so he claims. I've got one more track to get us to the top of the hour, still two more hours of AM to go after that. We're going to be listening to, this time, a UK-based artist who goes by the name of John, but spelt D-G-O capital H-N, but does insist that that is pronounced John. I do see sort of the phonetic spelling happening in there. The album is called Tessers, came out just about a month ago. It's a very interesting album, like pretty eclectic. You can definitely hear some drum and bass and like pretty heavy drum bass dance music in it, but also that same kind of pastoral influence that I was talking about that pops up in a number of the songs, including the one that we're about to listen to take us to the BBC News. This is Bus to Fairlop. John, wrapping up our first hour of the AM.

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1: BBC News with Eileen McHugh. India's youth-led movement, whose protests have forced the Education Minister's resignation, say they're observing a complete breach of agreement by the government on no police action against the protesters. It said hundreds of students arrested in states like Bihar, West Bengal and Assam had not been released. Amber Asanity Rajan reports.
2: The Cockroach Janata Party said apart from the detentions, hundreds of others were being harassed in the Indian capital and other states. It also said there had been reports of detention of volunteers supporting protesters with logistics. The movement warned that any failure to release those detained or withdraw cases would amount to a breach of trust. The government said it had accepted all the demands of the movement, including assurances that no punitive action would be taken against the demonstrators.
1: Firefighters in France say they're still not in control of an unprecedented wildfire that's spreading towards the southwest city of Bordeaux. The city's mayor, Thomas Cazenave, says he's preparing for all eventualities. The massive blaze in the Gironde region is one of several wildfires burning across France. Some 250,000 people have been evacuated. Joe Barnes is a holidaymaker in Cotignac, 100 kilometres northeast of Marseille.
3: The fire came within 10 metres of the back of our house. We've got a gas tank here. It was all very dramatic. We returned on Saturday afternoon, really fearful. We just didn't know what we were going to find. And our entire hill is completely black. The whole bastion, this beautiful, huge hill, is completely black. But our house and garden is completely intact. So we're very, very thankful. The town of Cotignac is also intact. And it's, people are just trying to get back to normal, which is so, so important for this area.
1: The Spanish Prime Minister, Pedro Sánchez, has visited the fire-hit eastern Castellón region where officials fear conditions are getting worse. He warned that difficult hours lie ahead in the fight against the blaze given the arrival of a new heat wave. Camilla Mills reports.
4: A wildfire in Castellón province, north of the city of Valencia, has burned more than 43 square kilometres. Firefighters say its advance has now slowed and they hope to stabilise it if weather conditions improve. More than 40 people have needed medical treatment. Officials say the fire was not started by natural causes and investigations are continuing. On Sunday, Pedro Sánchez visited areas west of Madrid, affected by Spain's biggest ever wildfire. The authorities say the situation there has improved slightly, but the blaze remains active.
1: Sudan's army says it has regained full control of a vital highway linking Khartoum with the besieged capital of North Kordofan state, El Obeid, following 2 days of fierce fighting. The paramilitary rapid support forces had been in control of the 350-kilometre highway since April 2023, when the civil war began. This is the latest world news from the BBC. Human Rights Watch says oil operations by the energy firm Perenco in Western Congo are putting local communities at risk. It says oil leaks have polluted rivers and soil in the Mwanda region, while gas flaring and waste burning are linked to breathing problems, nausea and chronic coughs. Perenco denies the allegations and says its operations are safe. Police in Italy say they have seized more than 2.6 tonnes of cocaine with an estimated street value of around $570 million. The drugs were found aboard a rigid inflatable boat in the Atlantic Ocean off the coast of Portugal. 4 people on the vessel have been arrested. The head of the International Football Federation, Gianni Infantino, has defended his conduct following criticism of various issues at the recent World Cup. Some critics questioned Mr. Infantino's leadership of FIFA and his relationship with Donald Trump. Nesta McGregor reports.
5: In a 15-slide post on Instagram, Gianni Infantino addressed those who he claimed were hiding behind pens, papers and screens. Restrictions to the movement of the Iranian team, visa issues, claims of political interference, high ticket prices and hydration breaks were just a handful of issues which courted bad publicity. Infantino, though, remains defiant, suggesting his critics should meditate, pray or watch a football match instead of spreading hate and false rumours.
1: The Japanese author Keigo Higashino, known for penning intricate mystery novels, has died, aged 68. The announcement from his publisher has triggered an outpouring of grief among fans across Asia. Mr. Higashino wrote more than 100 books, with his works translated and published in more than 40 countries and widely adapted for film. The acclaimed author is best known in the English-speaking world for his novel The Devotion of Suspect X. BBC News.
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Well, good morning again. It is 8:05 a.m., Monday, July the 27th. You're listening to CJSW and the AM, easing you into the last week of July. Before the BBC News, we were listening to a track from John, spelled D-G-O-H-N. And again, on that one, you can definitely hear the drum and bass influences on the track that we heard, which is not a genre that I usually dip into here for the mornings, but there were also just these melodic elements that really jumped out to me that felt like a good way to wrap up that first hour. We're shifting directions, though, for at least the next few songs here back into a little bit more ambient and then getting into a little bit more soundtracky and groove-based for the next couple of tracks. Starting off this set by heading over to International Anthem Records, based out of Chicago, Illinois, and a collaborative album featuring producer Matt Gold and Will Miller, otherwise known as Reservoir. This is from just a two-song release that was originally put together for the great blog site Aquarium Drunkard. They do this thing called the Lanyap Sessions, Lanyap being a word I think that basically means gift, that where they get artists to cover songs that have been influential for them in various ways. So we're going to listen to a track called Lua, which was originally by Kitano Veloso. This version of it, again, Reservoir, Matt Gold, starting off the second hour of the AM.

If you've been listening to the AM for any length of time, you know I love my soundtrack grooves, and clearly so does Nitzan Dana, otherwise known as Islands on Tape, who is about to release their first 3-song EP on Batov Records. The EP is called Dust Conspiracy, and so is the song that we just heard. Before that, we were listening to Marco Benevento, based out of Woodstock in New York, a new album called Glera, released on July the 24th on Big Crown Records. And we started off the set with Reservoir, Matt Gold, working together on International Anthem, just a 2-song album, originally produced with Aquarium Drunkard. 8:16 is the current time. You're listening to CJSW and the AM, easing you into another week here in Calgary. How about something a little bit more pop-focused for the next 1 or 2 songs here? Specifically, a new single from The Avalanches. It hasn't been announced that this is part of an album, as far as I'm aware, just that it is a new single building.

off of the collaboration that they did on their most recent LP, where Karen O appeared on one of the tracks. She's back for this one, a song called Blue Shadows, built around a sample from a 1983 Italo single called Shadows from Nowhere. And yeah, let's jump into that. We'll follow that up with some new music from Calgary's Hair Control and see how much more we can squeeze in before we get to this week's 8:30 throwback. Karen O, The Avalanches, Blue Shadows on the AM.

From their self-titled album released in May of this year, that was Victorella, based out of Montreal. The song that we heard was La Femme Invisible. Before that one, listening to some music from Calgary's Hair Control, Seeing in the Dark, the second single from the upcoming Electric Pleasure. The first single was a reworking of a Ryan Bourne song. This one is the first brand new music from the album. Has me excited for it, and is like, there's parts of it that are very much in keeping with what I would expect, and then you've got a bridge that the vocal, like, kind of two-note melody reminds me oddly of The Strokes, which is not something I would have expected, before going into just this super hazy psychedelic guitar solo that makes it very much their own thing once again, and you've got those new wave influences. Yeah, great stuff. Great stuff. 8:30, the current time. We are halfway through this week's episode of The AM, which means that it is time for your 8:30 throwback, going back to the year 1970 and the only release from a Japanese group called Tokedashita Garasubako, which translates to Melting Glass Box. It's a collaboration between members of a few different bands, most notably the drummer from Jax, which is a psychedelic band from Japan that released albums in 1968 and 1969 and really shaped the Japanese pop and psychedelic scene. They were listed by HMV in Japan as one of the 100 most influential Japanese pop bands of all time. So that's one of the members. You've also got contributions from folks who are members of projects like Folk Crusaders, Sadistic Mika Band, and of course Harumi Hosono takes part in it, who has part of Yellow Magic Orchestra, Happy End, April Fool, and easily one of the most important figures in Japanese music in the last, well, since pop music started, really. So those folks all contribute to this album. It is definitely in the psychedelic folk vein. Some of the songs a little bit more subdued, some of them getting into much trippier electric guitar leads and lots of weird effects thrown in various places. We're going to listen to two songs from the self-titled album from Tokedashita Garasubaku. The opening track, Anmari Fukasugite, and then we're going to dip into the third one, which is a little bit more of an upbeat number. Both of those are your 8:30 throwback. Again, back to 1970, Japan's Melting Glass Box, here on the AM.

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Kronstadt 23 there. Kronstadt 23, as always, balancing the psychedelic sounds and the little bit of groove in there. Stratosphären is the name of the song that we heard. Before that, Rick White and Julie Duran, both of Eric's Trip, collaborating again on a new album. The song that we heard was called In the Way. The album itself is called Together. And two tracks from Toka Dashita, Garasubako, as your 8:30 throwback. Gonna throw it over now to some new music from N Now, this one in collaboration with Helena Deland. We'll follow that up with a classic from Calgary's Consonant C, who had a little bit of a reunion show at this past weekend's Calgary Folk Music Festival. And if we've got time, which I think we do, wrap up the hour with some new music from art pop artist, psychedelic folk artist, Mego. And now here, Fleuron, Helen Deland, on the AM.

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1: BBC News with Fiona MacDonald. India's youth-led movement, whose protests have forced the Education Minister's resignation, say they're observing a complete breach of agreement by the government on no police action against the protesters. It said hundreds of students arrested in states like Bihar, West Bengal and Assam had not been released. And Barasa Natarajan reports.
2: The Cockroach Janata Party said apart from the detentions, hundreds of others were being harassed in the Indian capital and other states. It also said there had been reports of detention of volunteers supporting protesters with logistics. The movement warned that any failure to release those detained or withdraw cases would amount to a breach of trust. The government said it had accepted all the demands of the movement, including assurances that no punitive action would be taken against the demonstrators.
1: Firefighters in France say they're still not in control of an unprecedented wildfire that's spreading towards the southwest city of Bordeaux. The city's mayor says he's preparing for all eventualities. The massive blaze in the Gironde region is one of several wildfires burning across France. Speaking to the BBC, Jean-Luc Glaize, president of the departmental council in Gironde, has warned that his country may not have enough trucks to put out the wildfires.
3: We would need, I suppose, more planes and a lot of more people. It's not possible now to put firefighter trucks every 100 meters or 300 meters all around the fire. It's not possible. We don't have enough people and enough trucks. And even, I think, France don't have enough.
1: The Spanish Prime Minister Pedro Sanchez has visited fire-hit eastern Castellón region, where officials fear conditions are getting worse. He warned that difficult hours lie ahead in the fight against the blaze, given the arrival of a new heat wave. Juan Bordera is an independent MP there and said there should be more prevention.
4: These fires are caused by poor prevention policies in the winter, because we have changed how the forest are. In old times, we have forests that were richer in different species. We have now only one species to cultivate and produce this kind of trees that are used in some industries, so it's easy for the fires to spread. We need to tackle this. We need to enrich our forests.
1: The head of football's world governing body, FIFA, has defended his conduct following criticism of various issues at the recent World Cup. In a 15-page social media post, Gianni Infantino said critics of the tournament had missed the joy and togetherness experienced by millions of fans. Mr. Infantino's governance and his close relationship with Donald Trump have come in for close scrutiny. World News from the BBC. Human Rights Watch says oil operations by the energy firm Perenco in western Congo are putting local communities at risk. It says oil leaks have polluted rivers and soil in the Mwanda region, while gas flaring and waste burning are linked to health issues. Perenco denies the allegations. Sudan's army says it has regained control of a vital highway linking Khartoum with the besieged city of El Obeid, following 2 days of fierce fighting. The paramilitary Rapid Support Forces had been in control of the highway since the civil war began. Thomas Huchwana explains what might happen next.
5: As the Sudanese Armed Forces was announcing this major win and celebrations were seen across El Obeid and other neighbouring towns, there was also an order by the Sudanese General Al-Burhan to widen this attack against RSF, because this is seen as a win and, as you know, momentum works like that. And if you can get more supplies in many places, it's supplies that win wars, military supplies, personnel, and the faster you can get people to places, the easier it is to win. So if that declaration is anything to go by, it means that this war might be raging on.
1: The authorities in Ethiopia's northern Tigray region have approved a budget worth more than $400 million as tensions rise with the federal government. Tigray's leaders accuse Addis Ababa of cutting funding in breach of the peace deal that ended the region's 2-year civil war. The German anatomist Gunther von Hagen, sometimes known as Dr. Death for preserving and displaying human bodies, has died. He was 81. Dr. von Hagen became famous for developing a technique called plastination, whereby the fluids and fats in donated human corpses are replaced with rubber or polymers, allowing them to be preserved and dissected in remarkable detail. These specimens will be loaned to medical teaching and research institutes and displayed to millions worldwide. BBC News.
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Well, welcome back to the third and final hour of this week's episode of the AM, broadcasting to you live from the University of Calgary on the traditional territories of the people of Treaty 7, home of the Métis Nation of Alberta, Districts 5 and 6. Before the BBC News, we were listening to Mego, whose latest release is Eavesdropper, The Crash, which is, I believe, the second part in a three-part series of releases. Just came out on July the 17th. We heard the opening song, The Crash. The Consonant C in before that with Doom from their Calgary classic Capes and Crowns. And hopefully at least some of you out there were able to catch their sort of reunion show at the Calgary Folk Fest with LT Leaf, Hermitess, and Rally all taking the stage together, along with, I wasn't familiar with the pairs before, and oh my gosh, their harmonies were some of the most incredible that I've ever heard. So if you have a chance to see them live, I would hugely encourage it. And also, just curious folks out there, what your highlights were from this past weekend, you can always text in at 403-220-3991. We're going to start this hour with a track from Joe Briath, and I'm probably going to lose it a little bit as I introduce this one because it is going out to a dear person, Mike Hooves, who has been lost by the Calgary community this past week after a struggle with cancer. And I knew Mike from very early on in their artistic career, got to work with them quite a lot at the Quick Draw Animation Society. They did Signal Film when I was working there for Giraffe 11 poster art, and then just immediately became such a huge part of the community and were someone that I was always really proud to see the way that they were not exactly becoming themselves, because they were always, they seemed like they always knew who they were, but they were also always willing to interrogate it and always wanting to figure out how to be more and more true to themselves and their vision, while also just being super generous and super welcoming and talented to everyone around them. So, my heart goes out to their partner Bryce and to everyone in the community that's missing them today. And this is a song that I heard them perform once as part of a fake mustache drag show. Just that routine is going to live with me forever. So, from glam artist Joe Briath, this is I'm a Man, starting off this third hour of the AM.

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Calgary expat Craig Fauner alongside Moa Lynn Rosenloff out of Gothenburg, Sweden. The two of them together perform as Fuses. Their debut album is Sawdust in the Transmission, and we just heard Annalene. A little bit of folk rock, a little bit of classic country vibes going on in there, and I think we're far removed enough from Stampede now that I can start dipping a little bit more into the countryside of things, which we're going to hear in the next couple of songs. But before that, we were listening to some jangling pop from California's Castle Beat from their newly released Castle Beat 2, which came out in June. We had Boyhood in there, based out of Central Frontenac, Ontario. Their upcoming album is I'll Dream Instead. The song that we heard was the opener, Loner, and started things off with Jobriath, I'm a Man, going out to Mike Hooves. Let's slow things down a little bit with the next track from Jeffrey Silverstein, based out of Portland, Oregon, a musician who's been mining a cosmic country vein for a little while now, going back to early instrumental music on albums like You Become the Mountain and Tori Gates. His most recent one, well, not even recent because it's not even out yet, is a release called Doggone. He's added more ambitious arrangements over the years and more vocals and things along those lines, and I'm really curious to hear how the sound continues to evolve. It'll be out on Full Time Hobby Records in late October, and this is a track from that album called Portland Works. Jeffrey Silverstein, here on the AM.

Is it too early in the day or in the week for that kind of extended meandering jam? I don't think so. I enjoy it. But admittedly might be pushing at some boundaries. That was Jeffrey Alexander and the Heavy Litters. Their newest album came out on June the 12th. It has 5 songs and lasts just over 40 minutes. 2 of them clocking in over 10, a couple of them in the 7-minute mark, and the quickest being a 4.5-minute one called Tight Roping. But what we heard was the album opener From Loch Raven to Fells Point. Before that, we were listening to some music from IL Senior based out of Toronto. They have an album coming out in September called Utori, which I believe translates to sort of like space or room or like kind of breathing room connotation to that one. The song that we heard is one of 2 singles released off of that one so far. This one called Egg Yolk Slime. Odd choice for an instrumental, but guess they're going for a certain kind of viscosity to the music. And we had Jeffrey Silverstein with one of the instrumentals off of the upcoming Dog Gone. The song was called Portland Works. Keep an eye out for the rest of the stuff on that album. It's going to be good. It's got guest contributors, including folks like Devendra Banhart. One of the band members, the drummer, is originally from Akron Family. All kinds of talented folks involved in that one. 9:40 is the current time. And let's throw it over to some music from Cindy Lee. This one goes back, geez, almost 11 years at this point. The album Malincost, which came out in 2015. So well before the massive breakthrough of 2024's Diamond Jubilee. But the Cindy Lee project from Pat Flagle has been making incredible music for quite a long while, combining some of the noisier aspects of bands like, well, Pat's former band Women, but also you can definitely hear Sonic Youth and other sounds in there, as well as incredibly gorgeous and delicate sounds inspired by Karen Carpenter and the likes of a lot of 60s girl group sounds. This is one of the mellower songs off of Malincost, a song called Prayer of Baphomet, to move things along, albeit in a very gentle sort of way, on your Monday morning.

You know, I do really love that album. It's just a pretty quick one at 7 songs, but all of them also have that kind of just very short but very melodic guitar style to it. One that I wouldn't have instantly recognized who was behind it, but as soon as I saw the names and it just kind of clicked into place, that is Jared Mattson of the Mattson 2 alongside Ruben Nielsen of Unknown Mortal Orchestra. And like very virtuosic playing, but also in a way that's always in service to the melody. The album that they put out together is an EP called Fear out on Jag Jaguar Records. And the song that we heard off that was River Rafting, something that I wouldn't mind. I haven't actually done that in the last couple of summers. And it seems like, especially with the weather we've been having, that it would be a very pleasant way to spend an afternoon. Personally looking for a pretty low-key week. I'm going to be checking out The Odyssey in IMAX on Friday. Been waiting until I could get decent seats for that one, so maybe I'll report back. But also kind of curious what other folks thought, but it's pretty late in the show, so I won't ask for your thoughts now. We'll maybe get together on that next week. We had Cindy Lee in before that, Prayer of Baphomet, and I'm just going to do one more song to take us to the top of the hour. Breaking the Tethers is going to be up next, and Andrew will definitely notice. He always points out when I'm listening to artists that are pretty heavily inspired by Pink Floyd, and I do think there's a lot of that in Edena Gardens and other cosmic and psychedelic and prog influences in there as well. I know I was just saying a couple of minutes ago that it might be too early for extensive jammy psychedelia, but again, I don't think it is, and I just kind of want to lose myself in this one. The full album is called Quintessence. It's going to be out on August 7th on El Paraiso Records. This is the first single, and it is 11 minutes long. It is called Earth Blemish. New music from Edena Gardens. To wrap up this week's AM, thanks for listening, thanks for texting in, and have a great week.

Well, that's the end of the AM here on CGSW. And it's also the beginning of Breaking the Tethers. It's 10 a.m. Mup time on Monday, July 27th. July 27th already. Oh, well, whatever day it is, we take it. Anyway, this is Breaking the Tethers on CGSW 90.9 FM in Calgary, Alberta, Canada, CGSW.com. I am Andrew Waller. I am the regular host of this program here with you for 1 hour of jazz sort of kind of music. Mostly new material here today, newly released stuff, a fair amount of Canadian musicians, and some older material. How about that? Shall we just get into it? Shall we just dive in? All right. Thanks for joining me. Let's get going. We're gonna get mellow to start with. We're gonna have a hymn from trumpet player Ted Chubb from his new record. What's his new record called? I'm trying to remember it here. Normally I have everything set up. Ah, here we go. I do have it set up. It's called Live at the Statuary. This is called Refugee Hymn. We'll mellow out here. We'll get contemplative and reflective. And then see where it goes, where a trip down the musical river takes us. On Breaking the Tethers, CJSW.

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1: Yeah, I agree.
0: I just don't want us to be destructive in the process.

Did you recognize that? Did you recognize those guitar sounds? That was the one and only Uncle Frankie, Frank Zappa, doing his thing with the Petit Wazoo Orchestra, recorded on the Cowtown Ballroom in Kansas City, Missouri, December 2nd, 1972. On a total aside, I've been to Kansas City, Missouri twice. I've also been to Kansas City, Kansas. Anyway, the piece of music there was Chunga's Revenge. Good stuff. Perhaps not the best recording, but still pretty good. We got the gist of it and more. Breaking the Tether started with two other songs in that first set. First off, Ted Chubb on trumpet with group New Stuff, new release. Lots of new release material this week. Live at the Statuary is the record, the piece we heard called Refugee Hymn. After that, a short tune from Black Nile, who are out of Los Angeles, I believe. From their new release, Indigo Garden, we heard Ritual of Returning. And then the Frank piece. This is Breaking the Tether. It's about a third of the way through. We're on CJSW, Calgary's campus, Calgary's community radio station. 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You can listen live. You can listen to recordings, podcasts, all good stuff. I'm Andrew. Happy to be with you on what is another warm day here in Calgary. Going to be close to 30 degrees, I believe. It was 30 over 30 on the weekend and smoky. Seems to be less smoky now. Hope you have no smoke wherever you happen to be on our planet, but for those of us in the Northern Hemisphere and maybe some of the South too, it's a function of the season, is it not? Anyway, let's move on with some music. The next set's got three things in it, all new, two Canadian, one non-Canadian. The Canadian performers both have the last name Blake. As far as I know, they are unrelated, but I could be wrong. We have Seamus Blake on the sax. Starting things off, finishing things off, we have, I think it's David Blake. Yeah, David Blake. David Blake Quartet at the end. So the first piece we're going to, and then something different in the middle. Bit of a Latin sound, Wayne Shorter piece. We'll talk about that shortly. But let's talk about track number one. This is from Seamus Blake on the sax. He has a new record out that is in salute of the late great sax player Eddie Harris. The record is called A-E-H, exclamation mark. And in that, part of that, there is an E-H, Eddie Harris medley, which consists of Get On Up and Dance, It's Time to Do What You Want, Get On Down, Freedom Jazz Dance, which is probably the most well-known Eddie Harris tune. Though he had lots of success on his own, people recognize Freedom Jazz Dance in large part because it was covered by Miles Davis. And anyway, the last track in the medley is I Need Some Money, Don't We All? Anyway, we're going to play that, get started with it, and then move on through and finish up the set with David Blake. So Seamus, David, some stuff in between. Get the idea? Hope you do. Anyway, let's jump right into it. This is Seamus Blake and group. Let's get on up and more.

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What a nice little ending there. That set was a two Blake set. That's the best way to describe it. There were two musicians in there, two group leaders, whose last name is Blake. In the pole position, starting things off, in the set we had Seamus Blake on sax, originally from Vancouver, now lives in Cologne, Germany, but he's lived in a bunch of places around the world. His new record is called EH, where he plays the music of sax player, composer Eddie Harris. We heard a medley there of several Eddie Harris compositions, including the famous Freedom Jazz Dance. After that, some new Latin music out of New York, Dave Schumacher and Cubai from Aqua Con Gas. The piece we heard, Prince of Darkness. You may have recognized that. It's a Wayne Shorter composition, probably most well known for its appearance on the 1967 Miles Davis album Sorcerer. The one with, I think, Cecily Tyson is on the cover. Anyway, then the last piece, also by a Blake on guitar, David Blake with quartet from his new record, Radio Casual. Also originally from Vancouver, lives in New York now, I think. I do not know if the two are related or know each other or what have you. At any rate, Jonas with a View was the name of that piece of music. And looking at the clock, I am surprised. I'm surprised because we're almost done. We're heading towards 11 o'clock. It is not in the far distance. It is close up. At that time, we shut things down for Breaking the Tethers, and CJSW Originals begins, followed by a whole host of other great shows. So I guess this is goodbye. Thanks for listening. We're done for this week for Breaking the Tethers. I'll return next week, first Monday in August, I guess it is. Yeah. I'll return 10 a.m. Mountain Time. CJSW.com, 90.9 FM. Tune in then for the next program. I'll also be back next week, just to mention it. So I guess about a week and a half from now, I'll be back on Alternative to What on August 6th. So you can join me then too. More on that later. But BTT definitely returns next week. Hope you dug this one. Hope you approved of the music and had a great little trip. I definitely did. We're going to go out with two things, actually. One small piece of music from another Canadian sax player, though resident in the U.S. now as well, Pete Mills. He has a new record out called This Is Now. We're going to hear a little piece called UMMG. And then after that, something from 2005, Miller Wren, Hayward Prayed for Rain. Picked it off a compilation album. Anyway, let's play those two things, and then CJSW Originals will appear. Thanks again for listening. Have yourselves a great week.

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1: 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On the show this month, Abbas and I are bringing you wall-to-wall coverage of the Calgary Fringe Festival. That's right, you're going to be hearing two different shows today. One in the AM, that's this show, you'll be hearing three different interviews split between Abbas and I. And then at 8 p.m., you'll be hearing a different version of ArtsLink that has three more different interviews. So, we're going to start off with an interview that, I should tell you that the Calgary Fringe Festival runs from July 31st, this Friday, to Saturday, August 8th, next Saturday. Tickets can be found at calgaryfringe.ca, where you can find all the information about all the artists that we're going to be speaking with on these programs. So, to start off the show today, it's Abbas with his interview with Jessica Pigeot, and the show is called Ugly Privilege.
2: My name is Jessica Pigeot, known online as Sexy Little Fat Boy, and I am a stand-up comedian. I'm going to be coming to the Calgary Fringe in a couple weeks here.
3: For sure. How'd you get your start in comedy?
2: So I've been obsessed with stand-up comedy since I was a little kid. Well before I was ever diagnosed with autism, I was a small child who was obsessed with watching stand-up specials. Now, I always thought that stand-up was a little bit unrealistic. Like, I had a conversation with a kindergarten teacher over what I wanted to do when I grow up. And I told her, stand-up comedian, but it's not realistic. So, five-year-old me did not believe in the dream. I'm a bit more optimistic as a 35-year-old. Not sure what that says about me or what it says about the economy. But when I got started properly in stand-up was in 2018. I had been properly medicated for social anxiety for the first time in my life. And that resulted in me pretty much immediately going to my first pro-am comedy show.
3: Oh.
2: I just emailed the local Yuck Yucks, and they put me on the stage the next week, sight unseen.
3: Sounds like a great start story. And then what have you done since?
2: I've been doing a lot. So I've been working my way up, building material. A few years ago, I started doing fringe festivals in part because it's one of the few institutions in society that will give a complete nobody off the street 60 minutes in front of a captive audience, which, of course, can normally turn into a hostage situation. But I did that in part because I built up a big body of work that I had 60 minutes. And I knew that no one was going to hand me the opportunity to do 60 until I'd proven that I could do 30, 40, 45, 50. Right. But I knew I was ready for it. And that resulted in me going to the Ottawa Fringe, going to the Saskatoon Fringe, going to the North Bay Fringe. And my work was pretty well received.
3: Cool. Can you talk us through what this piece is about that you will be performing at the Calgary Fringe?
2: Yes. So my show is called Ugly Privilege. And a big part of the reason behind the title is it's one of those concepts that is like the logical opposite, you know, the implied opposite. So if there is pretty privilege, is there an implied opposite of ugly privilege? And a big thing for me is that a big thing that informs a lot of my comedy is that I just have a lot of traits that are, you know, stereotypically socially undesirable. Mm-hmm. I am overweight. I am autistic. I am a bit odd looking. And I think a lot of where my comedy comes from is the finding joy and finding the silver linings in otherwise socially undesirable traits, in loving the person you are and being able to exemplify that love to other people through comedy, because comedy is one place where absurdity, where socially undesirable aspects of oneself are not just seen, but appreciated and celebrated. I also do just come from a place where, you know, I do think that I was lucky not to be particularly attractive growing up. You know, as somebody who was socially delayed, I think that being attractive would have just made that worse, you know, because the thing about pretty privilege is that it's a double-edged sword.
3: Right.
2: It means that people are nicer to you, but that's because they want something from you.
3: Yep. So it sounds like a lot of your personal life has influenced the piece itself.
2: Huge amount. philosophically, I do think I'm working up towards my first special. I'm hoping to record it in September or October. I view this as a run up to that.
3: Right.
2: And, you know, I think that one's first album, one's first special should very much be an introduction to you as a person.
3: Yeah. Yeah, I think so
2: too. That's what I'm
3: hoping to do. For sure. How long has this particular piece been in production? How long did you start writing this up and coming up with everything for this show?
2: So in some ways, I've been working on it since 2018. This is the body of work that I've created as a stand-up comic. Now, I do have more comedy than what I'm putting in here. This is mostly my earliest stuff with a few things that I have written more recently. But it's intended to be a compilation of my earliest work. When I started compiling it together, when I started making it into a more cohesive piece with like an emotional through line, and that started, I think, 3 years ago. That's when I said, you know what, I'm going to be applying to fringe festivals. I want my own special, and that's what I've been working on since then. So that's when I started compiling it together, refining it, and thinking about it as one cohesive piece rather than all these 5-minute bits that I developed across the years. I want to keep doing what I love, and I'm under the impression other people really like my stuff, and I'd like more of them to hear from me.
3: I think so too. Awesome. Is there anything else you wanted to add to this interview?
2: I just want to say to all the hot people of Calgary that you should come to my show Ugly Privilege and see how the other half lives.
1: That was a boss speaking with Jessica Pigeot of Ugly Privilege, which can be seen at the Calgary Fringe Festival. Tickets can be found at calgaryfringe.ca, and the shows all start this Friday. Coming up next, it's my interview with Colin Wolfe and his play called Lumber. What can you tell us about your play?
4: The play, the original inspiration is I thought about like men who like you said, find solace or find whatever that is kind of in work or in like repetitive tasks. So that's me. I've always been like when I'm chainsawing or when I'm work as a landscaper, like these repetitive tasks, I always found quite a lot of solace in them. And I started thinking about like work and wellness and like men's mental health, especially in a time where like, you know, we have a lot of like incel pipelines going on. People are going in a certain direction. And so I just thought it would be great to create a play where we explore like a man, a male character who's going through something, who's having these like stressful things happen in his life. He's kind of running away from his past. He's running to try to reinvent himself and be this new person. And I wanted to explore how, you know, you can't really get away from yourself, right? You can run away, but you're always you. And you're always there. So I wanted to create some kind of pathway for to explore that. And it's like, it's funny. We have puppets. We have a bunch of other like hilarious stuff going on in the play. But the crux of it is a journey about like finding belonging, finding purpose, and the way that helps improve your mental health. Yeah.
1: And because I'm guessing from talking to you that you do have specialized knowledge about felling trees and chopping up lumber with chainsaws, there's comedy as well as some technical aspects that a lot of people might not be aware of, I'm guessing.
4: 100%, yeah. Like we have a chainsaw. We don't start it on stage for real, but we do have an actual chainsaw prop that's based on the saw that I use for my wood harvest company, because I also run a wood harvest company. That's one of the other side things I do. And so a lot of those experiences, setting up the company, the kind of like hijinks of new clients, the like challenges of going from like, oh, I'm chopping wood to heat my own home, to like, oh, this is something I'm doing for other people and I have clients that rely on me. So yeah, that's something that we pulled a lot from, like my real experiences, cutting trees down, and stuff like that. And you know, like government offices are funny. You're trying to get your business license set up and it feels like you're in some kind of like ancient Greek myth, and the two people behind the counter are doing like two truths and a lie, and you can't quite figure out what's real. And so we took all of those moments, and we interspersed those like really funny, really kind of confusing sometimes government office moments, and interspersed them throughout the play. So it is really quite funny. And we also have scenes where we are recreating cutting down trees. So you're using audio and light effects as well as the chainsaw to do that. So it's, yeah, we cover quite a few interesting technical elements, from like puppets, you know, one actor playing multiple characters. We have reenactment stuff. Yeah, lots of really cool stuff going on.
1: Okay, so I'm liking this because it did mention, you know, that there's comedy and also therapy involved here. Yes, I was quite taken at when you mentioned the pipeline to incel aspect of this, especially coming from up north where you see that probably a lot more than I would in Calgary, that type of atmosphere. Is there some things that maybe you'd like to have us city folks know what it's like up there?
4: I think that's an interesting question, because I'm originally from Calgary and I've been in the Yukon for about 8 years now. And it's something where, like, it's different, but it's the same as far as the, like, challenges with, like, toxic masculinity. Or I think it's really similar. Just it's the access to resources, I'd say, that's different. Where, like, there's kind of people everywhere who are struggling with stuff in their life, and there's men everywhere, like, who have various levels of ways to manage that. And I think what's unique about places like the Yukon, or where we get really far north, is that there's fewer government resources, there's fewer supports, and sometimes the supports that are available, it's like you cannot find solace in anonymity. Do you know what I mean? Like, I think that's the real difference. You can't find a therapist who doesn't know all the people you know. You can't, like, I deliver wood to a client and it turns out, like, that client's daughter knows so-and-so who knows me through this. And so it's really interesting in this small town where, like, everybody is kind of involved. And we do sort of explore that in the play, where this character is going through this kind of stuff and everyone notices that he's going through it. Right. And I think that's something where that's another thing that's different, is that in a big city like Calgary, maybe people won't notice, but there are tons of these other supports available.

0: of personal protective equipment. I don't want to get cut with a chainsaw. So I'm a real, like, I wear the chainsaw pants. I have a vest that has the chainsaw material. I have the gauntlets that have chainsaw material. I have the gloves that have the chainsaw material. And I'll be out there in all that stuff. And then I see locals who are in a pair of jeans and a t-shirt. They're cutting down the same trees as me. And I think that's the thing where it's like people have all sorts of different levels of comfort around chainsaws, all sorts of different levels of comfort around anything like that. But I'm a real PPE guy, so I'm always of the mindset of, like, load up on personal protective equipment, load up on having a colleague there to help in case, you know, the tree goes away, you don't expect it, you don't see it. They can go, hey, run out of there, it's falling the wrong way, you know? So I think, yeah, that might be something. I also know here in the Yukon, the tree cutting season is in the winter. So it's minus 40 most of the time when you're cutting trees and you're in waist-deep snow. So I find I'm shoveling snow out from the base of trees as much as I'm cutting trees. So I think that's a really interesting part in the Yukon specifically where it's really rural harvesting. It's a lot of it is like one guy in a chainsaw, not too much big equipment, and you're fighting, you know, 4 feet of snow the whole way.
1: Wow. Thank you for painting the picture, and I'm looking forward to seeing the production.
0: Great. I'm looking forward to having you at it.
1: That was Colin Wolfe speaking about his play Lumber, which again starts this Friday, July 31st, at the Calgary Fringe Festival. Visit calgaryfringe.ca for tickets. And now for ArtsLink's first musical interlude of the month, Les Claypool's Of Fungi and Foe. I hope you'll enjoy Boonville Stomp.

0: From Les Claypool's 2009 album of Fungi and Foe, that was Baboonville Stomp. Coming up next on ArtsLink, it's Abbas's interview about the play John Jack Josie Juice.
1: My name's Josie Nixon. I'm a writer, performer, storyteller. That is my full-time job right now. And yeah.
2: Okay, how long have you been doing this for?
1: I've been storytelling for probably 8 years. Pretty light at the beginning of that. I just had really dipped my toe into it. Writing a lot more and performing, really finding like a theatrical performance style. Honing in on what my version of that is just for the last couple of years. So the clown stuff has come in the last couple of years, and the storytelling has really taken its shape as my style of storytelling. Is pretty narrative, nonfiction, although dipping a little bit more into fiction as I write more and more. And that's been probably the last 2 or 3 years really leaning into that sort of writing. Previously, I was doing a lot of poetry and open mic poetry, things like that. And then the poems just got longer and longer and longer. And then at one of the poetry nights, somebody told me that I don't write poetry anymore. I'm just writing stories, and that I should just go to a storytelling event. And that's the first time I did that.
2: Cool. Yeah, I also write poetry, and I'm also starting to get longer and longer, and I'm maybe going to write stories at one point. Anywho, yeah, that's cool. What was the inspiration for this piece, John Jack Josie Juice, if I'm saying that right?
1: Yeah, John Jack Josie Juice is a story of my life, so I guess the inspiration for it is the mirror in the bathroom, and that story has been something I've been telling in chunks, or I guess I've told in very small chunks, but never these particular pieces of the story. There's a lot of things in my life that feel really defined and in these chapters of experience. And John Jack Josie Juice is a representation of the chapters of my life. So the name I was born with was John, and then my nickname, it was Jack. And then I changed my name to Josie, and now the majority of people that I meet call me Juice. So this very clearly defined chapter of living, each having its own name, and honestly, each having its own distinct personality, relationship with the world, with myself, and really, the story talks about their perspectives on almost as if they were to get to meet each other, which from my experience, the chapters of my life meeting each other isn't necessarily like a very family gathering, happy atmosphere. It's a pretty intense moment of realization for these chapters.
2: Okay, well said. What do you hope to achieve, or what's your aim with this piece?
1: I want people to hear the stories of each of the characters to reflect on probably their own demon, like their own haunted past, their own what's the weight that they carry with them. Something I've said for a long time with the work that I do primarily is that we're all fucked up, and you're not special because you're fucked up. Mm-hmm. You're special because of how you move through the world and how you move through those fucked up things. And with this show, I've kind of extended that mantra of I don't love you in spite of your demons. I love you because of your demons. Right. So I am these pieces of me, even if I'm not particularly proud of them Or do I feel like they were great people? No, not really. But they define a big part of my life. And this story is about connecting with them in a way that I hadn't previously.
2: So it sounds like a lot. Maybe this is a bit more of a serious piece
1: Oh
2: within
1: yeah.
2: society, but
1: Yes,
2: also,
1: it's a drama.
2: right.
1: I write. Last year, I came to Calgary Fringe with a show that won me a little award that they gave
2: Oh.
1: to us called, I think I'm saying this right. It was the "We're All Fucked Up and That's Okay."
2: No, no.
1: And that sort of writing of intensity at the drama of it. I really like to write dramatic pieces that are, it's a quite serious show. It's got humor in it, and if
2: Sure.
1: you don't laugh at the opportunities to laugh, it's a very intense hour for you.
2: Sounds like a mix of serious catharticness. Not that it's a real word, but
1: Yeah, cathartic and
2: cathartic.
1: nostalgic to some degree.
2: Cathartic. Sounds like it connects to, bigger themes and also reflects on your personal life, I guess, if I'm saying that fairly.
1: Yeah, one of the reviews we've gotten from Orlando was a sort of a magnifying glass on the cultural spectrum of the United States. So, not so different from a cultural spectrum in any country. But, what is the experience of having my life, for instance, where, I moved through these chapters that have really, really, really different opinions on the world and on myself. So it touches on some really big themes, and depending on how you attach to the story or how you attach to the characters, I think those themes are different for each person. What feels most potent?
2: For sure. What does the future look like for you? For the piece, for, yeah.
1: I won an award in Ottawa for best solo or outstanding solo performance. So I think that was sort of an experience to push me to realize that it can go a lot of places, and I can run this show for a while. And I think to me the show looks like an ongoing development. It's a really emotional piece for me as the performer and the writer. And that to me says it's going to transform a lot over the next few years, probably. And then this is really a first time acting, first solo show for me. So I think there's a hope that the growth with it is really potent and helps me connect with a greater pursuit in doing more fringe shows and more performance art, both locally and nationally.
0: That was Abbas's interview with Josie Nixon about John Jack Josie Juice. You can find tickets at calgaryfringe.ca. Don't forget to tune in at 8 p.m. for a different episode of ArtsLink coverage of the Calgary Fringe.
3: I mean, we are all trying, and I mean, I learn from everything I do. And there are moments when I walk away from a session or a storytelling event, and I in my head and my heart, I say I should have done that differently, or there should be that I should have added that or taken away those moments. I guess we're all doing things and we're learning as we go.
4: 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I'm your host, Gayatri Shukla, and I'm the founder of Campfire Kinship, an organization building inclusive cultures through storytelling. 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I am partnering with CJSW 90.9 and recording in Mokensis or Calgary, a sacred place where the Bow and Elbow Rivers meet, and home to Blackfoot Confederacy, Tsuut'ina, Stoney Nakoda Nations, Métis Nation, and all residents of Treaty 7 region of Southern Alberta.
5: Today, I have a very special guest with me. Dr. Izzeddin Hammamda is a Palestinian educator and storyteller from the West Bank. He holds a PhD in peace and conflict studies, where his work focuses on dialogue, conflict transformation, and the role of narrative in peace building. I am so excited to host Izzeddin because I feel a kinship already. We've had one conversation, right? And I feel a sense of kinship already with the work that you do, as well as the fact that you're the founder of Sada, which I understand means echo in Arabic. Is that correct?
3: Echoes, yes.
5: Echoes, yes. So Sada is also a storytelling initiative that uses personal narratives and community dialogue to bring people together. And I'm so honored that you have joined today. And I would just love to maybe start with inviting you to introduce yourself and your own story of, you know, what was the story that you were trying to make room for when you started Sada?
3: First of all, assalamu alaikum, peace be with you, Gatri, and appreciate your time and energy and hospitality. Thank you for making this space available for people to come and share their stories with you in a good way. I'm sending you my love. I start often by talking about where I come from, and which is Palestine. And so I greet you with love and care. I greet you with the salamu alaikum and my land and the olive trees that sit on my land. It's actually interesting, and I struggle with that question because there are so many ways to tell that story. One of the ways that I tell it is that on my land sits a tree that predates the Romans. And with that, I tell people that I am so intersected with the land, and I bring the land and I bring home Palestine with me everywhere I go. The story I'm trying to tell through my work as an academic, as a storyteller, as a person from Palestine is a story of hope, a story of belonging, a story in which often you do not hear about on the radio or the TVs or social media. When I tell people I'm from Palestine, often I'm met with things like, I am sorry that this is happening in your country, this is heartbreaking and so on. And I stand with that and I appreciate that. However, I'm also a story that is wonderful and rooted in the land. I am beyond trauma. I am a story of families getting together, taking care of each other, taking care of each other's children. I'm a story that began with the beginning of time. I'm a story of places such as Jericho and Jerusalem and Nablus and others. I'm a story where your neighbors call you and they tell you, I miss the smell of you, come home. And I am a story of my neighbors when I was about to leave to come back to Canada in November, came to me and said to me, don't worry, I will watch over your home. You will always be here. And so with my work, I try to balance those hardships, those stories that my people hold on to deep in their hearts, and the struggles and what my people are going through, with stories of connection, home, care, family, and joy. For me, as a founder of Sada, I use joy as an anti-colonial tool. Displacement, colonialism, capitalism were intended to make sure you never feel good, you never smile, you never use joy. I come full circle to tell you, despite 78, 79 years of occupation, I am still here with my family, with my community, and I'm willing to open my heart and feed you and take care of you. And so with that, I bring people to tell me their stories and who they are, and I stand in solidarity alongside them.
5: It's so beautiful. Thank you so much for sharing. There are so many things that you said that deeply resonate with me, and you're right. This is also about joy, right? I think often we think about stories and we think the trauma, and it almost becomes as if the trauma is the defining factor. And what I feel from you is there's also so much more than the trauma. There's the joy, and that is in itself an act of resistance and reclaiming our power back. And actually, Izzeddin, maybe you'll talk about this later, but I did watch your TEDx talk before we hit record, and I was so taken by your talk. I think it's called Wandering Home. And I love that you began your introduction with the connection to the land. And I wanted to ask you, What memories of land do you carry most vividly as home?
3: Everything, every inch of those stories stay with you and with in your memory. I was just in Palestine, so I was part of the olive picking season. So in October, Palestinians go to their lands and they pick olives. And in Palestine, you don't pick olives with hurry. You pick it as you slow down, so your heart connects and synchronizes with the land. And so here is my land, over 30-something trees. They've been there forever. And my aunts and my community and my uncles, my cousins, all of us are picking these olives. And my uncle, I look at him and he wasn't watching. So, but I look at him and he's just going like this to the land, to the tree. He's just like gently caressing the olive branches. For us, the tree, the land is not outside of self. It is an extension of self. And I think I looked at that and all of a sudden I see the space that was created, an intimate space that was created, centered in dignity between land and people. And I think that humanization that took space just because of those relationships, I think I bring with me everywhere I go. On that land, there are trees of other kinds. So we got an almond tree, an apricot tree, and all these trees have stories and nicknames. Palestinians give trees nicknames because, again, they're kin. They are part of your family. And I think you come back to Turtle Island here to Canada, and you miss the smell. You miss the you miss part of yourself because it's still there. You know, I talk about how storytelling serves this notion of bridging, you know, where in Canada, I my body is here, my soul is there. And I often wonder, how could I be aligned in one place as a whole, body, mind, and heart? And I often don't know how to do that because physically I can't be there, but stories allow me to be there in that way. So the memories of being on the land with your families, taking care of the trees, eating on the land is a big part of who we are. About 12 o'clock at noon, it was lunchtime. My neighbor shouts just from the next door. He comes over with a big, big bowl or a big flat, like a bowl filled with food. And he goes, I made you all lunch because you're picking olives. It's a tradition in Palestine. If your neighbors are picking olives, you feed them. And they feed you when it's your turn. And so throughout the 3 days we picked olives, our neighbor took care of us, coffee, tea, food, and just checked on us. And so when we pressed the olives, my mother and my family would often break, you know, they would put olive oil freshly pressed into bottles, beautiful bottles. And that's what you send your neighbors and relatives as gifts. In fact, once you come back to Canada, when people come back to, when they come to your home to say goodbye to you, they bring you gifts that the West does not know about. They bring you gifts such as olive oil, wild thyme, za'atar, meramia, sage. In Nablus, in my city, we have a special type of soap. It's called the Nablusi soap. It is made out of olive oil. And it's square, big, and heavy, and chunky. But people in Nablus love it. And so they bring you those to take with you to Canada. And so your suitcases become this bustling market, if you will, or, you know, this bustling kitchen full of gifts, stories, and memories. And when you're on the airplane coming home in your backpack, you open it up, and your auntie has made you a arusa, which is like arusa is a word for a pita bread wrapped in circular way filled with olive oil and za'atar. As if your auntie wanted you to know while you're in the air that the land is with you.
5: Just hearing you describe the olive oil and the za'atar, everything that's already making me crave for that now.
3: Well, you're always welcome here, sister. We would feed you and take care of you. You always have a home here and in Palestine.
5: I receive your generosity in my heart, Izzeddin. Thank you. Thank you. And I think what you're saying is also food brings us together, but food is also connected to the land and to the native plants and flora and fauna that belong to that land. And these are the things that we miss, you know? Like, I think about my childhood. I was born in South India. So whenever I go to this tropical climate kind of environment, there's something, it just, it's not like I'm actively thinking about it, but it feels in my body like this is home. When I feel the ocean or the breeze from the coming from the warm tropical coconut trees and the ocean, something inside me knows this is home. Mm-hmm. And it's very difficult, you know, to, it's not that I don't see Canada as home. Of course, I feel very grateful that I have the opportunity to live and work here and raise my family here. But I think there, it's in our DNAs, right, to know what home means. And we do miss everything about that, from the land to the food to the people and the kinship that you talk about, that is more than just about humans, right? It's also our relationship with non-humans, including the animals and the plants and all of that. So I really, really appreciate you sharing that. And I would love to hear, because you talked about story as a bridge, I'd love to hear, how do you go about that in your work in storytelling as a tool for, or a bridge for humanization? Mm-hmm. I mean, I have my own perspective, but I want to give you the space to share, because often I find in my work that sometimes the stories make people uncomfortable, right? Especially going back to the stories of trauma and trying to explain that this is more than just the trauma, it can make people uncomfortable. So how do you use story as a bridge in these polarized times to create those brave spaces?
3: Mm-hmm. I mean, we are all trying. And I mean, I learn from everything I do. And there is there are moments when I walk away from a session or a storytelling event, and I in my head and my heart, I say, I should have done that differently, or there should be, I should have added that or taken away those moments. I guess we're all doing things and we're learning as we go. But for me, Sada Echoes was born out of necessity. For me, it was a call from the heart. It was after so many cuts on the skin, because often I am invited or was invited or encouraged to tell my story, but if I tell it a certain way, mm-hmm. or if I am able to share a certain side of it, not all of it. In fact, there is this comfortable dose that I was asked to offer or present, and if I went just a few millimeters over that dose, people got uncomfortable. I was pushed away or pushed out, and you felt unwelcome. So Sada, and Sada is a word that means echoes, but it goes beyond that. Arabic is a poetic language. It is, for me, the stories that I haven't yet met, and I'm looking for those. And so for me, stories offer an opportunity not to just listen. It is the opportunity, the profound opportunity of listening to reflect, listening to truly ask, do I truly know my own story, let alone know anyone else's story? And we assume, a lot of us assume that we know our stories, but in fact, we don't. We know bits of them, a bit, you know, here and there. But in true matter, stories carry so much. They carry echoes of who we are before we were on this land, and they carry the spirits, and they carry the spaces and the challenges and the voices and the steps and the morning dew of all of our ancestors. And so for me, those bridges, the construction of them happens one bridge at a time. And the biggest bridge of all is the bridge between my soul and my own story. So I can actually truly touch it, truly know it. People ask me, Azadeen, you tell a lot of stories every week, every month. How do you keep going? And I answer by saying, I share stories to celebrate the fact that I am on the journey of finding out my own story. That's the first one. But most importantly, to learn the notion of healing and the healing that is required, not only to heal one own self, but to heal a relationship between one own self and their environment. And so those bridges are hard. Sometimes you have to pause. Sometimes you have to stop building at all. Sometimes you have to actually, before beginning the journey of building these bridges or using stories to build these bridges, you have to look at the soil in which the bridge is constructed on and ask, is the soil ready for such bridge? And so this notion of transformation, connection, empathy, humanization are all building materials that you must know and must feel inside your heart so you can actually be able to construct and co-construct with others when it comes to those bridge makings. Now, I do face and hear an opposition when it comes to stories of Palestine. I mean, you know how it is. Talking about Palestine is quote-unquote controversial. Now, it's not controversial to me because that's my being, my reality, who I am. But I do get, pushbacks, hate, and others, and other forms of discrimination when I do talk about Palestine. So you learn to not compare your story to anyone else's story. You learn to not try to convince. You know, when you begin this work, you start to try to convince people of your story, and you say, this is my story, and you want them to walk with it or to walk away with some of it. The moment you let go of that convincing, I think that's when you start to find your voice truly. And so those spaces are filled with lots of challenges. However, they are also filled with opportunities. And I think for me as a Palestinian, the gathering around the story is that opportunity. I've never thought that, you know, a refugee from Palestine can have people come out on a Thursday or a Wednesday evening to come and listen to me. I've never thought that people would pause their days and lives to come in and be in story with me. And so, yes, if you disagree with me, that's okay. However, I am not going to change or water down my story. I will tell it the way it is. I will tell you about my people and what they're facing. I will tell you about occupation. I will tell you about what I have to go through to get to Palestine from Winnipeg, the checkpoints and so on. But at the same time, I will tell you about my mother and my grandmother and how they held the sky with their hands and how my grandmother would always tell me, if you ever find yourself alone, cook a meal and share it with anyone. And my mother's words, Azadeen, I don't need a book to tell my story. I'm wearing it, referring to her embroidered Palestinian thobe. That thobe was stitched by hand. And so with all of those stories, I am balancing something that is unbalanceable. Sometimes I cannot balance it. But I try to do it so I can allow or invite others to come into that space and share their stories, no matter how flexible, no matter how complex, no matter how heavy those stories are, by saying to them, if you're ready, if you want to share a bit of your stories, I'll stand with you.
5: Yeah, and I want to stand with you in this moment, Ifinan, because I feel really sad that you get that kind of hate and pushback that you mentioned when you share stories about Palestine. And this is exactly I think what you were speaking to, that dilution that sometimes as storytellers were directly or indirectly challenged with, right? Like to dilute your own truth to make others comfortable. And I always believe even in my work, storytelling is only one side of the coin. The other side of the coin is story listening and how to receive stories, even if they're not representing our lived experience or they're different from our views. How do we still receive that with empathy? And I feel like your work in conflict studies and peacemaking, like I think you bring so much to the table in terms of not just your educational background, but the work that you do in anti-racism. And I'm just curious, at what point do you think people are ready to shift into that true story listening phase where it's not just tell me, like a sanitized version of the story?
3: Well, it all centers down on what type of relationships you have with folks and how much you've spent honoring those relationships. Indigenous brothers and sisters on this land teach us that relationships are continuous and they come because our ancestors have always been a relationship. I, as a Palestinian, believe that and I honor that. And so all I could do is try to create those spaces of love, care, and empathy in the work I do, and to honor people who come to sessions that I run and so on, but still have disagreement with me. I say to them, I would actually appreciate if you and I can talk further and sit down in that discomfort. The goal is to use this agreement as a way to navigate complex and controversial topics to see why we believe and why we hold certain views the way we do. It is the notion of if you don't know my world, I'm here to answer questions if you have them. Sometimes people actually tell me flat out, oh, the story you just talked about when it comes to the checkpoints or this or that are not true. You're just making them up. And I say, you know what? I would love for you to come to Palestine. Come with me. And I'll show you what it takes to go through checkpoints and how life is in occupied Palestine. And so I will invite people to have those conversations. I do not shy away from them. I actually say to people, I will stop talking about occupation when it ends. And I think you and I and others here can play a major role in ending it. So I actually share the responsibility to talk about story sharing or story listening. I talk about you as a listener have a responsibility now that you've listened to those stories to go out and do something with them. And I'm not looking for the feeling of, you know, feeling bad for me or oh my goodness, Azadine, you're occupied and I feel bad for you. No, that's not what I want. I want you to feel like because of my stories, you are now have the ability to challenge systems of oppression, systems of colonialism, standing with those who have been working to regain their voice, create spaces of belonging for people who colonial systems have marginalized them. So you don't have to be a Palestinian or do work on Palestine to do that. But my stories ask all of us, what are you going to do to help someone in your community feel heard, valued, and loved? And I think in that regards, now you and I, no matter where we come from, have this opportunity, profound opportunity, to be in story together. And in doing this, I created this series. I named it Unbounded Stories. And similar to your podcast here, I ask people two questions, and one of them is, "What is your story?" And I try to center or sit with that. Like, here is my Palestinian story or parts of it. Now I wanted to sit and meet yours. So this way I can walk away with parts of your story and you can walk away with parts of mine. And I think in doing so, I have now had the opportunity to meet a lot of beautiful people, a lot of beautiful community members in our city and beyond, in which I simply ask them, here is my story of my mom cooking in the kitchen. And they're like, oh yeah, my mom does something similar, and my auntie used to do that, and all of a sudden we're connecting despite the distance. And so I think you walk to empathy, you walk on the journey of empathy because you start to know people because of those stories. And so what happens when we know each other, we start to create spaces for each other. Look, dehumanization happens because we don't know each other. And I think stories have a major role to play here when it comes to helping communities create opportunities for story sharing. The one thing that I faced or continue to face as a Palestinian is that many people only know my story through what they see on TV or social media, often through the occupation lens. But I tell them there are other stories that I would love to share with you. The stories of resiliency, for example. In Palestine, people are very resilient. You know, the way that they create opportunities for each other, the way they hold on to hope, the way they raise their children communally, the way they take care of one another, the way they take care of their land, the way they promote education, even when schools are not operational. All of those things are also stories, in my opinion, worth telling. There are stories of value. There are stories founded in relationship. And so I take away people, or I ask people to come with me on this journey of also seeing what Palestinian story has to offer outside the normal the narrative you see on social media and so on. Not to say that the occupation is not important. The story of occupation is a big story, and it is a story that shaped me. I was born in the First Intifada, and I know what that story is like, and it continues to shape me. But I am also shaped by stories of strong women in my life. women who said to me, Azzedine, you are going to tell our stories one day. And so how can I not tell these stories? How can I not tell the stories of my neighbors who looks after my home even when I'm in Canada? So for me, it is those stories and the way they entangle together is the way Sada and the reason Sada existed.
5: Oh, the entangle is the key, right? Like you were speaking about bridges earlier, and I firmly believe you cannot build a bridge from the middle, right? You have to meet people where they're at, and to meet people where they're at, the story is the way that you see the common humanity. This idea of like, I can see myself in your story and you can see yourself in my story. And I think that's why both of us, you know, for me, I'll speak for myself with Campfire Kinship. I see story as infrastructure for belonging, right? It's not something that's performative, even though sometimes it gets viewed in that light if storytelling is just a communication thing, but it's much, much, much more than that. And yeah. I actually, even though you're, you know, from what you're sharing, there are people that feel uncomfortable or they push back, you still have the patience and the willingness to meet them where they're at. That's not easy.
3: It isn't. And to be honest, also this work comes with pain. I'm watching what's happening in Gaza and in the West Bank, and of course my heart is shattered. I go back home and I worry about my family and my friends. I'm here and I keep my family in my thoughts every single day. My cousins were only able to go to school 2 or 3 days a week. School was not operational full week. So I think about those. I think about the burden that they carry with them as they stop every day at the checkpoint. You know, I have a friend who works in a different city, about an hour and a bit away, maybe an hour, 1 hour and 10 minutes, maybe less. He leaves my city to go to that city. I think he wakes up at 5:30 in the morning to get there by 8:39, just to get through the checkpoints. I think those stories need to be told. And so for me, I gather the strength of the people I meet and sit with. Sometimes you may hear things like storytelling is a soft skill or a soft power. It isn't. Absolutely, it's not. Absolutely. I think it's probably one of the most powerful things you can do as a human is to tell your story when everything around you is designed to make sure you're silent. You know how powerful and how much resiliency that takes. I at the checkpoint, I hear people telling their stories. I hear people telling stories of hope and a better tomorrow in Palestine. So how can I come here and talk about stories of no hope? I have to tell people here what I hear there and what I see my family and community talking about. And so this journey is not easy. Often it feels alone. Often it feels that you're like climbing uphill, if you will. But I think what keeps me going is this notion of the more hate I face, the more hate my people face, the more stories I will tell. Because I think that's what the world needs. I think that the world needs more beautiful stories from regular people, people like you and I, who wake up in the morning and challenge every system of oppression so their kids can go to school and learn.
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The city of Calgary is also home to Métis Nations 5 and 6. 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We just got to hear Superfly by Cam Jam. You can find this one over on the label Modern Delivery Express. Also in the mix there, we had Pelican by Dimitri Andreas. You can find that one on Move Recordings. And also in there was Voices by Talal. It comes from a release called Test Julian. You can find it over on Black Rose. And then a little bit of a palate cleanser to start the show off. The latest release on Music to Watch Seeds Grow By. 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Always nice neoclassical stuff on that label. 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You can see it there as well, whatever you download your podcast with. But let's just get on with the mix. Coming into the mix next, we have String Theory by Sam Schur and Dear Jade from the Belinda EP. And you can find that one on Records.

We're listening to Adored, extended mix by Jay Wara. You can find this one over on Milk and Honey Records. Before that, we had Intahabi, extended mix as well, as we do on The Brutal and the Beautiful. That was a song by Kais. Comes from a release called Say F Anthem EP. You can find it on Treble Recordings. Also in there, Body Language by Stephen Yolk. It's on a release called Lesinda EP on Sajara or Sayara. Also in there, This Feeling by Stephen Coretti. That's available on Host Clange. And this is The Brutal and the Beautiful. I hope you're digging the vibes.

We're listening to the latest by Zeo Genli, a track called I See You. You can find it on Zero Gravity Music. Also in there, the latest from Pukashade collaborating with Eddie Bizarre. Track's called Count On You. You can find it on Blawfield Music. Also, we had Suelo with their track Pleasure. You can find that one on South of Saturn. And next up in the mix, we have Late Night Visions, extended mix by Balak. You can find that one on Pious Electronique.

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Find that on Hand Picked. Before that, we got to hear Get Down, Extended Mix. That's by Luigi Nieto. That's available on the label N-Dance. As well, we had a heady party clubby. I don't know. It was a wild one. Track called Zagharit. Very original vibes on that one. That one's by Pablo Inzuna. 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And you're tuned in to The Brutal and the Beautiful, brought to you each and every week by Bike. 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

lots of fun energy on today's edition of The Brutal and the Beautiful. We're listening to Never Lonely by M-Hi. Comes from a release called What's Going On EP. You can find it on Up the Struss. And before that, we had a great original kind of tune from Mike Kerrigan that was Without You, extended mix from the Mr. Behavin' EP on Bent House Records. Then a selection from the latest QR, COD3QR label that was the, well, I'm not going to read the whole code that is the title, but it's the latest compilation from COD3QR. It was the track by Voltaire. The track was called Days of Hope. And we also heard from August in there with a track called So High. You can find that one on the label All Night Long. And this is The Brutal and the Beautiful.

taking things in some very different directions here to finish off this episode of The Brutal and the Beautiful. We just got to hear Emmett, former local, track called Deglazed. This comes from a compilation, a release that they put together called Club Dust. Then we had the latest from Josh Wink, famous for songs such as Higher State of Consciousness, a huge breaks track from the early rave scene. This track we got to hear, it was called Futurama. You can find it on Ovum Recordings. And then something, yeah, this definitely stood out between that track and this track I'm about to list, Fable. We got to hear the Max Cooper remix. The original is by Grand Brothers. You can find it on the label And Others. And coming into the mix next, we're going to hear a selection from an Oscillate compilation from the Oscillate Collective. This is the volume 3 of their compilations. We're going to hear Tormented by Soliere. And why don't I sign off so we can just listen to the rest of the music without me interrupting anymore. We're going to hear something from another local producer, artist called Little Snake, from their release Driving on Acid. It's just a code, just a lot of letters like ALXRPLTZ5HT2C mix. So I'm not sure if I'm supposed to read that title or, you know, what, but I hope you've enjoyed this edition of The Brutal and the Beautiful. It's brought to you by Bike Bike. You can find them at 430B 40th Ave, Northeast, Calgary, Alberta. 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

Hi, I'm DJ Jesse Locke, and you're listening to CJSW 90.9 FM, broadcasting live from the University of Calgary. Now, I want to share something with you that I call the Alphabet of Bands from Calgary, or the ABC, where I will count down one favorite artist for every letter of the alphabet. This list of local artists is completely subjective and are my choices alone, so please do not be disappointed by these picks. A is for Astral Swans, B is for the Bent Spoon Duo, and Bug Incision, and everything great that Chris Dadge does for the city. C is for Cartel Madras, D is for Devachi, Sarah, E is for Ijungmi, also known as Katie Lee, F is for 49th Parallel, because without them, there would be no Citizen Freaks. G is for Ghostkeeper, but it could have just as easily been Grown Ups, or the Gooeys, or Glitter. H is for Hot Little Rocket, or Hairnet. I is for the Incandescents. J is for Janitor Scum. K is for Knots. L is for Leather Jacuzzi, or Lawrence Teeth, or Lucid 44. M is for Marcus Flortz, or Malcolm Mooney, depending how you count people as Calgarians. N is for the Neckers. O is for the legendary Ohama, of course. P is for Pankbent, who you're listening to right now. Q is for Quitters. R is for Rupa, because Disco Jazz was recorded in Calgary, and that album slaps. S is for Sunglaciers, or Sharif, Jerris, or Stebner, Kevin. T is for T-Fanny, who's on the come up. U is for the Untold History of the Milkmen, a weird-ass artist I found on Bandcamp. V is for Van Galen, Chad. W is for women, duh. X is for Nerdex, and that one goes out to anyone who attended all-ages shows at the Carpenters Union Hall. Y is for Yankee Yankee, yeesh. And Z is for Zayko, Chris, one of the greatest performers and painters this city has ever seen.

Hello, hello. Welcome to CJSW 90.9 FM. This is On This Day Yesterday with your host, Cole. Just checking in on you, seeing how your Monday is going. Hoping you're having a wonderful day so far. We are broadcasting out of the University of Calgary on Treaty 7 lands, and I'm here to take care of you for this next hour. I got a lot of new rock, a lot of old rock, some new bands that I have just been kind of falling in love with day by day. And that first one is one of them. That's 100th with the song Neurotic off the album Rare. They have like a really cool progression. They kind of started out as this very melodic, not so melodic, hardcore band, and have found their way into more of like a shoegazy alternative hard rock slash sometimes hardcore, metalcore, whatever. Yeah, interesting sound, but that was Neurotic. I really recommend checking out. They released an album last year, I believe, 2025, and you can definitely tell they built upon that sound, but maybe sent it more in a more digestible direction, more of a poppy direction, but with still those elements. It's really interesting. They're a good band, and we're going to keep this energy rolling. We're going to go with the new release from Static Dress. Here's their song Adapter off their newest album, Injury Episode. Stay tuned for more. And this show is brought to you, by the way, by LaRue Music on 2441A 14th Street Northwest. That's LaRue Music. More on them later. But in the meantime, here's Static Dress with Adapter.

And we are back on CJSW 90.9 FM. This is On This Day Yesterday with your host, Cole. I apologize for the brief cutout there. Ran into some technical problems, a bit of my error on my part. So I apologize. I we don't want dead air here. I apologize. That's my bad. Anyhow, let me tell you what you heard. Most recently, we had Broken Love with Rearview Mirror off the album The Program. I believe that's their 2025 release. Just good hard rock out of there. Great voice, great melodies, something you can really get behind. And I love the tone of the guitar, personally. I'm a big fan. Then before that, we had Scatterbrain by Split Chain off the album Scatterbrain. And then before that, we had Fangs by Loathe off their new album, A Stranger to You, which came out last week or 2 weeks ago, I believe, and is a new, post-metal, grungy album that I highly recommend you check out. It's got a lot of great aspects, and rhythmically they are such a talented band. They really bring forward like a lot of tones that are unfamiliar but still so interesting, and then they kind of put that into a really interesting format that I highly recommend you check out if you're into that kind of stuff. Then before that, we had Adapter by Static Dress off their album Injury Episode that came out in 2025, I believe, but they're one of my favorite current bands. They have some aspects of them that sound a lot like, like early My Chemical Romance, but really polished. They have a way of kind of adding like new production sounds into older style music that

0: I enjoy. So something I should get, I can get behind. But now we have an all-Canadian set, and we're kicking it off with Risk It All by the Banks Brothers, a single release from them that came out last week. And we're just going to roll into some more Canadian stuff. So here they are. Here's the Banks Brothers on CJSW 90.9 FM. In a moment. Apparently the technical difficulties continue to roll today. I apologize for this. So we're just going to talk for a second while I put on some new music. In a moment. Hey, have you guys seen the movie of the summer? The thing that people are claiming to be the song or the movie of the summer, The Odyssey. I went and saw it last week. I saw it in the IMAX that people recommended. And, you know, let me tell you, it was a good movie. I enjoyed it. I was into it. But one thing I will say is that, you know, I don't think that the acting was as good as people say. All right, maybe I'm in the wrong here. Maybe I'm the outlier here. But I thought everything was great. I thought the cinematography was great. You know, I thought the sets were great. I thought the score was beautiful. You know, I thought that the way he took the classic story and kind of laid it non-linearly as he does and put it together, I thought that was great. But I just didn't think some of the acting, I thought the acting could have been better. And, you know, I missed the Greek accent. That was one thing that I, you know, sincerely missed with the movie. Not that, you know, everybody's accent was bad or what, but, you know, when I got to John Bernthal's scene and he's just talking like as a guy from Boston with like Fenway's season park tickets, I that's when I was like, you know, I could have used it here. Like when he's sitting there and he's like, hey, yo, this is his son. Yeah. Yeah, that's you. I was like, that kind of took me from the movie. So I'm going to put on something while we try and fix these technical difficulties. But if you went and saw the movie, let me know what you think. Text in to 403-220-3991.
1: Hey, friend. Just wanted to give you the heads up on something really cool. Something that's cooking over the airwaves right here in Calgary, Alberta. A place where you can get your sonic fix on all things riffy, distorted, awesome, and really lift your mood. Stuff like High Desert Queen. Let's have a listen, shall we? Or maybe this is more your vibe. You like yourself some classical? What about that classical? I don't know. Do you like this one? Let's take a listen. I don't know, man. I don't know if I like that one. Okay, that's more like it, right? Anyways, friends, what I'm trying to tell you is that whatever type of music you love to listen to, whatever type of podcast you like to listen to, whatever you like, CJSW 90.9 FM in Calgary, Alberta has what you need. Remember, we are always here for you. Enjoy. I'll see you there.

And we are back on CJSW 90.9 FM. This is On the Stay here with your host, Cole. And this show is brought to you by LaRue Music down on 2114 14th Street Northwest. That is LaRue Music. Such a great store. You know, if you've been looking to get up, start playing guitar, start playing drums, start playing keyboard, whatever instrument it may be, they are the place to go. They also have a ton of music accessories as well as instruments. And some of the, like, one of the best guitar collections in the city. So unique, so cool. Stuff that you don't usually see around the city. They got it. And it's definitely worth paying attention to. Follow them on their socials. It's LaRue Music, LaRue Studios. And check out what they got. It's a great store. That's LaRue Music. Check them out. Let me tell you everything you just heard there. That was All Canadian. That was, first off, that was The Worst by Violet Knight. I believe they were started in Toronto and now they're based in Edmonton, but that's Violet Knight. They have a pretty cool discography if you're into, alt hard rock poppy kind of stuff. They got a lot of great stuff there. And I believe they are playing Breakout West this year. So congratulations to them. But also a good band to check out. Also playing Breakout West was the band prior to that. That was Cold Fame out of Vancouver with their song Fight Like a Man. Kind of cool, different tones, stuff I really haven't heard from them before. Then before that was Sucker Punch with their song Rich. They're out of Ontario. Some pop punky vibes, something to really chew on if that's what you're into. And then before that, we had Risk It All by the Banks Brothers. Almost some, like, kind of rockabilly-type stuff, classic rock. Really fun. Definitely some folk aspects that you can enjoy. Now we're going to dive into some new releases from some bigger bands, one of them being Cage the Elephant, who I believe is prepping for an album release, and then The Strokes, who just released an album this weekend. We're going to dive into some of their tunes and see what we think. But starting it off, we're going to kick off with Beaches in Tennessee by Cage the Elephant.

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This is On This Day Yesterday with your host, Cole. One last time, and let me go over everything that we just heard there. Most recently, we had Pistol by Keo. That was a single release. And, man, I got to think that that's a band you got to look out for. I kind of came across them about a month ago, and everything I've heard from them, everything I've heard them release has just been really, really solid stuff. You know, really kind of diving into that like early 2000s, late 90s alternative, you know, emotional rock groove, kind of like similar vein as like Iris, that kind of stuff. But I really enjoy their voice and their songwriting. And, you know, I like the guitar work in there. And also the mix is great sitting, listening in here to that, you know, just where that acoustic guitar sits low in the mix. And then just the tones of the lead guitar, and then same with where his voice plays in the mix. It's just something I really enjoy. Good music. And then before that, we had a song I've also been obsessed with. That's 865 by CeCe Coakley. You know, the one thing that surprised me and I didn't notice until a few listens in was the bass work in that song is incredible. It sits so in the pocket of that drums, and it just has this kind of like fuzzy sound to it, but it's really low key, and you can't quite always hear it, but it just really elevates the entire song and the entire experience. Then before that, we had a new release from The Strokes that was Lonely in the Future off their new album. Came out Friday, Reality Awaits, and you know, I don't know if you've had a chance to listen yet, but for me, upon first listen, it was one of those albums that I was like, I don't know if this is what I wanted out of you guys. My first criticism was like the amount of auto-tune on Julian Casablancas' his vocals on that album. I was just kind of like, musically it's good. I can listen to it, but there's just so much auto-tune. And I know more I'm listening to it, the more I'm thinking that egregious amount of auto-tune was done probably a little bit purposefully. I think the album's really... It's a commentary on a lot of things, but I think there's a big commentary, especially in that song, on the state of the music industry. It's almost a diss track. He disses Harry Styles, John Legend, who else? The Weeknd, Anthony Fantano. It's almost a diss track of a song, but I think that auto-tune is definitely a purposeful kind of call-out to maybe what he's hearing or what he thinks is happening. But definitely an interesting album. Give it a listen. It's out there for The Strokes. I'll say that. It's not, if you're into experimental music, it's not out there really. But if you haven't really explored past that, it's out there for The Strokes. I'll give it that. And then before that, we had the single release from Cage the Elephant. That was Beaches in Tennessee. You know, it's a good song. I enjoy it. You know, I think I preferred Cage the Elephant a bit more back in their like first album days, or their Tell Me I'm Pretty album. I think sonically that was kind of a sound for them I preferred. And lately they've definitely fell into a pocket of, you know, safety, it feels like, which is, you know, good and fun. And like I said, I can enjoy it. But, you know, I think we all like to see when a band they like, you know, grows or explores or tries new things out. But then again, that is just the single. We'll see what the album brings. And with that, that is almost the end of my show. So keep it tuned for Revolutions Per Minute. But until then, you are going to hear Slow Joy and you're going to hear Wilt. And then you will hear from me again next week. I apologize for the technical difficulties earlier in the show. But if you're still around, thanks for sticking around. Have a good week. Keep that volume knob and that dial tuned to CJSW. Here's Slow Joy with Forget on CJSW 90.9 FM. And shout out to our show sponsor, LaRue Music. Have a good one.

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1: Well, Batman, I just wanted to bring a little bit of music to Gotham City. Something a little bit crazier. Which brings me to a question, Batman. You want to know how I got these scars? Well, my father was a DJ and a volunteer for a campus and community radio station known as CJSW 90.9 FM. So one evening, my dad was grooving to the music a little bit more than he usually does. And he comes up to my mother and is telling him about all this great radio he's hearing. But he looks at me and he comes up to me, he says, "Why so serious?" So, comes up to me. He puts the headphones on my head. And he says, "Let's put a smile on that face." So, he turns up the volume. And I was hearing the most crazy radio in Canada I had ever heard. And that, Batman, is why I wanted to show the people of Gotham, Calgary's campus and community radio station.
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0: 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This is Revolutions Per Minute. You're tuned in. It's a lovely Monday, July 27th. Can't believe we're another month into the summer. August is around the corner, but it's a beautiful day here in Calgary, and I'm happy to be here with you all. And it's an extra special day for me here at the radio and for anyone who's tuned in, because we have the one and only Peter Robinson here in the booth with me. Peter Robinson hosted Fossil Records for, I think, upwards of like 10 years, maybe 15 years.
1: 7 years.
0: 7 years? Okay, close to 10 years. That's a whole long time. Peter show trained me back in 2020, and he let me take over his Saturday night slot a couple years ago, and now I've moved to Mondays, but Peter is still here with me. So Peter, you can say hey.
1: Hi Raina, great to see you again and be back on with all our lovely listeners. I wanted to check out your Monday situation, because yeah, we'd Saturday locked down for a long time.
0: We really did, and it's in good hands with M.
1: We have great show neighbors, and I'm sure you do now as well.
0: Totally, but I do love those Carnival Mix guys, yeah. And I do love Christine. Christine's one of a kind as well, so M's holding that slot down on the Greenhouse, and the CJS family between us just gets bigger now that we're here on Mondays. Peter, you helped me pick out a bunch of tracks for today, yeah. So you want to tell us about the first
1: today
0: set?
1: Today we're going to do all our favorite cover songs, and we just heard three of my favorites. First up, one of my absolute favorite cover songs, it's the post-punk band The Futureheads. They did their cover of Kate Bush's Hounds of Love. That came on her album from 1985. The Futureheads released this single in February 2005. Before that, it was Canadian supergroup The New Pornographers with their cover of Think About Me, and that appeared on the Fleetwood Mac album Tusk in 1980. And leading off our show was Jason and the Scorchers. They were kind of a cowpunk band from the 80s. I really liked them a lot. Here they did a cover of Bob Dylan's Absolutely Sweet Marie, which was from his Blonde and Blonde album in 1966. Jason, that rascal, he kind of lied to the band and told them he wrote this song so they would record it.
0: Surprise! That's awesome.
1: Okay, so next up we got one. This is Urge Overkill doing a Neil Diamond song.
0: Here it is. Thanks for tuning in, guys. This is Revolutions Per Minute, and you got Peter and Raina here in the booth with you. If you want to say hey to us, you can text in at 403-220-3991. We would love for you to say hey, but we'd love it if you like the tune. So here you go. Let us know.

0: 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This is Revolutions Per Minute. You're tuned in here on a lovely Monday afternoon. And I have a special guest in the booth. I have Peter Robinson, a longtime host and volunteer here at CJSW. And the person who trained me to do this fun stuff every Monday.
1: And so, look at you now. The student has surpassed the master.
0: Well, here's the master back with us. So I'm so happy to have you, Peter. Peter and I decided to do all covers this show. We're having a lot of fun. I don't know some of the songs that have been covered from the songs that Peter
1: picked. I forget how old I am. But
0: now you get to remember here with me. So, but what do we have?
1: The last song we heard is kind of unusual combination. It's Husker Du doing the a cover of the theme song from the Mary Tyler Moore Show, which was popular in the 70s. I think the connection there is the show was based in Minneapolis, and Husker Du is a Minneapolis band, so that's how that came about. Before that, it was Get Rhythm. That was a song written by Johnny Cash, and it was the B-side to his single I Walk the Line in 1956. We heard Ride Cooter's cover version of it, which came out in 1987. And look up the video on YouTube, because there's the late actor Harry Dean Stanton does a great performance as a beleaguered bar owner. And before that, Girl, You'll Be a Woman Soon. That was a Neil Diamond song from 1967. And Urge Overkill, they covered it for the Pulp Fiction soundtrack in 1994.
0: Amazing. Well, thanks for picking those out, Peter. They've been so fun. I think the next set that we're going to do, it's going to have one of...

Peter's picks and a couple of my picks. We're slowing it down just a little bit here. We're going to start us off with Friday I'm in Love, covered by Yola Tango. So as I said, please keep the dial locked. If you guys want to say hey, you can do that at 403-220-3991. It's Raina and Peter. We're so happy to be here, and you're tuned in to Revolutions Per Minute here on CJSW.

0: 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My name's Raina, and you're tuned in to Revolutions Per Minute. Today is a special day. I got the one and only Peter Robinson in the booth here with me, former host of Fossil Records, longtime volunteer of the station. And he's joined me and picked some songs, and we decided to do a show of covers only. So this here is a cover of JoJo's Too Little Too Late, and that's by Department of Eagles, a little duo consisting of Daniel Rawson from Grizzly Bear, and super fun little cover. It's one of my favorites because it's just kind of weird and doesn't really make you think of JoJo, but once you know it's her, then you know it's her. And then before that, we had local band Hangman Pencil Co., their Ozzy Osbourne cover from Blizzard of Oz. That was Goodbye to Romance off of their The Kids from the Power Lines EP. And then at the top of the set, we had one of Peter's picks. Peter had
1: Heard YOLO Tango from New Jersey. They covered The Cure's Friday I'm in Love on their album Stuff Like That There. And the video apparently is humorously depicting an apocalypse, if that can be done. thanks to our texters, my little sister, yeah. Paul and Reno, nice to hear from you. Next up, we got a Stone Roses cover. This is done by my one of my favorite bands from Denmark, the Ravenettes.
0: There it is. Here it is. I Want to Be Adored. Thanks, Peter, for picking this track and being here today. You guys are tuned in to CJSW 90.9 FM.

0: CJSW 90.9 FM. That was Mitski with her One Direction cover of their track Fireproof. That was a little bonus track on the 10th anniversary deluxe edition of her Puberty 2 release, which came out pretty recently because it just turned 10. So that's pretty cool. Check it out. And then we had a cover of Jennifer Page's Crush by Jai Paul off of his Leak 0413 album. And then we started the set off with one of Peter's favorite covers. Peter Robinson is here in the booth with me. If you
1: did I Want to Be Adored, which was from the Stone Roses debut album. That came out in 1989. We heard the Danish duo The Raveonettes cover this song, and it was released in 2010 as part of a compilation for Dr. Martens' 50th anniversary. And goodness knows I've bought a few pairs of Doc Martens in my life.
0: Totally. I got some.
1: I wanted to tell you about a great show coming up Wednesday night at Ship and Anchor. There's going to be Salt Horse, Vale Halen, Forbidden Dimension.
0: So fun.
1: Hopefully I can get into town for that. But you all should check it out.
0: Yeah.
1: Raina, what do you have coming up next?
0: Next up, there's listener discretion advice, but I advise you to stay tuned because this is the Denzel Curry cover of Rage Against the Machine's Bulls on Parade.
1: Oh, Rally Around the Family.
0: Yes.
1: With a pocket full of shells. Yeah.
0: So keep the dial locked. We got 15 minutes left of Revolutions Per Minute here tonight. I might pop back on to say bye-bye with Peter here, but it's been a great pleasure having you, Peter. Thanks for joining me
1: today.
0: Thanks
1: for having me. Always a pleasure.
0: Yeah. Peter will be back for sure. If you want to say hi or bye to him, please 403-220-3991. You can text in. But without further ado, here it is, Bulls on Parade by Denzel Curry.

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0: 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This is Revolutions Per Minute, and it's time that I say goodbye to all you lovely listeners. So thanks to everyone who texted in. Thanks to everyone who has been listening. And the biggest thanks goes to my friend Peter here. Thanks for joining me today. It's been such a pleasure. And thanks for teaching me the ropes that allows me to do this every single week.
1: You're killing it. Thanks for having me in, and I hope to get back before too long.
0: I hope so too. If not before, then we'll do funding drive together. We just heard "You Got to Lose," an Ike Turner cover by the Black Keys off their newest release, Peaches. And before that, we had Ty Segall with his cover of the John Spencer Group track "I'm a Man" off of his cover album Fudge Sandwich. Before that, we had the Denzel Curry cover of Rage Against the Machine's "Bulls on Parade." That's a Triple J like a version. And right now, we got one of my favorites, Parquet Courts, covering Nancy Sinatra's "These Boots Are Made for Walking."
1: Oh, looking forward to that. Thanks for listening.
0: Let's sign off. Thanks for listening. Thanks, thanks everyone. Happy Monday. Keep the dial locked for a Transform coming up next with Ryan and Zoe.

0: Ladies and gentlemen, this is your captain speaking here. We would like to welcome you aboard this CJSW flight. The destination for today is Calgary, which should take about a minute to reach. The ride looks to be quite bumpy today, but we will try our best to make it as smooth as possible. So all we're saying is sit back, relax, and enjoy the ride.
1: 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This is Ryan with Fourier Transform. Just wanted to get on at the beginning of the show to say that this next song I'm about to play is for my grandpa who spent his life as a wheat farmer in Saskatchewan. I think he would have liked this one.

0: 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My name is Ryan. This is Fourier Transform. Hope you're doing well today. It is Monday, July 27th. And as always here on Fourier Transform, we're going to be tuning into all the frequencies that make up good music for the next 2 hours until 6 p.m. Started out the episode today with a track from Coulter Wall. That was Cowpoke off of the album Western Swingin' Waltzes and Other Punchy Songs. And today, like last week, I am not alone here in the booth. Zoe's back.
1: Takeover.
0: And Zoe is going to be taking over a little bit today. And you've prepared an entire set today for us to hear, correct?
1: Yes, indeed.
0: Nice. What, I was going to ask you what you have planned, but I'm going to ask you first, do you want to keep it a surprise for the listeners or do you want to talk about it now?
1: Ooh, I can give a sneak peek.
0: Okay,
1: yes. It's going to be very angry and very feminine.
0: Amazing.
1: And that's all I'll say so far.
0: That sounds great. I think those sound like great words on their own and together. So mm-hmm. I am definitely looking forward to hearing that. Otherwise, we have lots and lots of other stuff today to get through. And we're going to be going all over the place like we usually do on the show here. And it's going to be pretty awesome, I think. How was your weekend? Did you get up to anything cool? Did you listen to anything cool on CJSW?
1: Ooh, I wish. I work two jobs, so I was working all weekend, away.
0: I'm surprised with two jobs that you're able to carve out time to get trained here.
1: Well, I definitely want to be show trained. This has been on my bucket list for quite a while.
0: Nice.
1: So I am very happy to carve out some time, but alas,
0: a priority.
1: Very busy.
0: Well, that's great. I mean, I'm very happy to have you here, and you're doing great with the training, so it's going pretty well. If you want to get in contact with me or Zoe or both of us, you can text us at 403-220-3991. I don't have any question for you today. Do you have a question for the listeners today?
1: Ooh, not off the top of my head right now.
0: Okay, we can think about
1: it. I'll bring one back.
0: Yeah, we'll let it marinate for the next mic break. Until then, just text us, tell us how you're doing, how your week's been, what music you've been liking, if you saw any shows you like, that kind of thing. Again, the number is 403-220-3991. Okay, we're going to start it off with a bit of a, I would say, fun little punky-ish set, but with a bit of a lo-fi garagey sound to it. It's going to be cool. And I'm very excited because this first song I'm going to play of this set is a new track from one of my favorite Canadian bands who have not made anything in a while as this group. I know that the individual artists in this group have been doing a lot of stuff and been very, very busy, but I'm so excited to see them back in this specific kind of outfit, and that's Friggs. Have you ever heard of Friggs?
1: I have not heard of Friggs.
0: They're post-punk from Toronto. Their lead singer is Bria Salmena, who released a very wonderful album last year, but who also has gone on tour with like Orville Peck and will sing like country stuff as well. It's a very talented, diverse skill set in one person there. So I'm super excited because they've come out with a new EP called Music as Disaster, which I'm, again, very happy to hear more from them. And from that, we're going to hear the track Gale and Disco. And you're going to hear that right here, right now on CJSW 90.9 FM.

0: 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My name is Ryan. This is Fourier Transform. I'm here with my friend Zoe.
1: Hi.
0: Who is doing a great job training to be an on-air host today. We just got through our first set of the evening. The last track that you just heard was called Davy's Dumb Idea. That was by an artist called The Male Nurse off of the album Noasis. Before that, we heard From the Ceiling with Night Rider off of the album Glue. Before that was a band called Mesh with their song Atrophy off of No Fun At All. Before that was Strawman Army with Look Alive off of Earthworks. Love that band. Love that album. I highly recommend you check it out. And starting out the set, we heard Friggs with the track Gale and Disco off of Music as Disaster. Hope you're doing well on this Monday afternoon, evening. This has always been a debate on my show, whether this is afternoon or evening. And every time I've asked my listeners to weigh in with their opinion, it's always been split right down the middle. And so whether they consider this an afternoon show or an evening show. Mm. What do you think?
1: I think it would be more evening, personally. Okay. I think the night, quote unquote, starts at about like 8 p.m.
0: Mm-hmm.
1: And so, like, you got that before night.
0: Yeah.
1: Slot, quote unquote. I don't know. I think noon is 12.
0: Yeah.
1: How long does noon last for? Like,
0: how long does afternoon?
1: Hmm.
0: Yeah. I mean, I always considered 4 p.m. to still be the afternoon, but 5 p.m. is when the evening begins in my head.
1: Yeah.
0: So that's why I'm like, it's kind of both.
1: It's after the work day, right? Like,
0: yeah.
1: If you're like, yeah, I have plans in the evening, you're not meaning like at 4 p.m. Mm-hmm. You're meaning at 5 p.m.
0: Yeah. So, I mean, maybe we can ask people this today again. I have done this survey before, but there's never been a clear consensus. So if people want to weigh in again, let's do our like yearly check-in about this topic. Do you think this is an afternoon show or an evening show if it goes from 4 to 6 p.m.? Let us know. Because we obviously don't from what we've been saying. So if you want to text us, it's 403-220-3991. And we'd absolutely love to hear from you. All right. So let's get into the next set. This one's going to be another one of my sets. And then after, we're going to be privileged with a set from Zoe, which I'm super excited for. But we've got a little bit of time until then. So just hold your horses. You got to get through one of my sets. You know, sit through it a bit more. This one is going to be a little bit dreamy, indie pop kind of. Dream pop, I guess, is a better word for it as well. We're going to start it out with an artist called Carla Del Forno here off of her album Confession, which came out earlier this year, is the track Blue Skies. And you're going to hear that right here, right now on CJSW 90.9 FM.

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0: 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That song that you just heard was by Kate LeBon. That was Body as a River off of the album Michelangelo Dying. Before that, we heard The Line off of the album Your Hero Is Not Dead. That's by Westerman. Before that, we heard Christian Jansen with Endless Emotion off of Tapes and Trials of a Boy from Nowhere. Before that was Lone Bison with Down in Flames off of Longshore Drifting. And starting out the set, we heard Carla Del Forno with Blue Skies off of Confession. My name is Ryan. This is Fourier Transform, tuning into all the frequencies that make up good music. And I'm here with Zoe today.
1: Time to take over the show.
0: Yes, it is your time to shine, which is very exciting. Are you feeling excited?
1: I'm very excited. I'm very nervous.
0: Yeah. Zoe is in the driver's seat right now, and I'm at one of the guest mic seats, which is so wild.
1: How do you feel?
0: It feels weird. I'm not usually in this seat. Yeah. But I trust you. I trust you. I'm a passenger, and I trust you. So I think it's going to go really great. If you want to text in, do so. 403-220-3991. Today, we're taking a survey of whether people think this is an evening show or an afternoon show. And it goes from 4 to 6 every Monday. So what do you think? Is that evening or afternoon?
1: It's so weird because the texts we've received so far are so diverse and mm-hmm. nuanced and all different somehow. It's very strange.
0: There's been some very complex takes that we've gotten so far. So if you have a complex take and want to add it, please text us. Also, please text us and give Zoe some encouragement and congratulations, too. That'd be very nice. Again, the number is 403-220-3991. All right, it's your turn now. What do you got for us?
1: All right, wonderful. Well, this next set, you're going to be listening to a bit of a pop-punky, angry, feminine rage style set.
0: Awesome. Sounds great.
1: It's a lot of screaming women, screaming thems, and it's going to be fun. I like these songs a lot, and I hope the viewers and, or not the viewers, the listeners do as well. Up first, we're going to have Never Been a Sinner by Shy Friend on their newest EP, Snaggletooth. Shy Friend is a local Calgary-based artist that
0: Sweet.
1: I love very much, and I hope the listeners at home like them as well.
0: Mm-hmm.
1: But yeah.
0: They
1: Alrighty.
0: Will.
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0: Hello, hello. You're listening to CJSW 90.9. I hope everybody is enjoying a lovely evening / afternoon. We still haven't decided on that yet. You just listened to Sushi With Your Ex by Your Mom on the album Shrinks for Suburbanites. Before that, you listened to Cuvaro's Furthest Place on the album Cowboy Witchcraft. Cuvaro's from Calgary, which is lovely to see as well. Before that, you listened to Gully Boys' Russian Doll on the album Russian Doll. And you also listened to Aislinn Davis's LMS. And before that, you listened to another Calgary-based band, Shy Friend, for Never Been a Sinner from their album, their latest EP, actually, Snaggletooth. My name is Zoe. I'm taking over Ryan's show. And Ryan is over there in the guest chair.
1: I am. I'm a guest today on my own show.
0: It's lovely to see. I've been loving reading everybody's text messages while I've taken over the show, but we still haven't come to a conclusion on our famous question.
1: I don't think we have yet. We are unsure what it is, that whether this is a evening or a afternoon show, just because it does kind of straddle both worlds right now, I would say. 4 p.m. to 5 p.m. in my head is definitely an afternoon time, and 5 p.m. to 6 p.m. is a evening time. So I don't know, it gets kind of complicated. And there's also been a lot of different variables and things that people have been texting in about that I didn't even like think of in the first place. So they've got very like, as we were saying, nuanced takes here. So
0: definitely.
1: I think it's pretty cool. But congrats on doing your first set. That was great. How did it feel?
0: Very stressful. I felt like a cook in a kitchen with not enough cooks.
1: Yes.
0: But you were behind me the entire time, and I appreciate that.
1: You get thrown into the fire a little bit, and every time it comes a bit easier, and soon it'll be just second nature. Like, I'll do all these things, and I just don't even think about it. It's like muscle memory, and I guarantee that will be you by, like, the end of our show training today, or this month, I guess. Whatever.
0: Hooray. I'm very excited.
1: Yeah, it's gonna be great. Do you want to tell people where they can text us if they want to talk to us?
0: Oh, of course. If you want to add to the discussion of what time or what part of the day the show actually takes place, whether it's afternoons or the evenings, the answer is still not being found, but you can text us at 403-220-3991.
1: Perfect.
0: And yeah, would you like to introduce your next set?
1: Yes, for sure. So I'm going to be back in the driver's seat now. So got a nice little quick Zoe intermission here, but it's back to me. I'm sorry. But next week, you'll get an entire hour of Zoe. And then 2 weeks after that, I believe, you will get an entire show, all 2 hours, programmed by Zoe. So it's going to be great. Don't worry. You'll hear from Zoe again. So up next, my next set that I've programmed is going to be one that is a little electronic and a little dancey. And we're going to start it out with a remix of a song by La Sécurité, which is a wonderful post-punk, new wavy kind of band from Montreal. They released a remix album of their last album called Stay Safe Remixed. And off of that, we're going to hear the track Sleepy Rebellion, the Mouskovich Dance Band remix. And you're going to hear that right here, right now on CJSW 90.9 FM.

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0: That was Born at Midnight. Wonderful band with a wonderful album called Eternal Bam Nation. That was the track Part 3. And I did play a track off of theirs last week, but I have been grooving to that album a lot this week, so I had to share another one with you. Before that was Sussy with One Busy Gal off of Show and Tell. That is a solo project of the lead singer of the band Bridal Party from Victoria, BC, if you know them, but something a bit more electro-pop, a bit less of that retro influence, I think, on the Sussy tracks than on the stuff coming out of Bridal Party. Before that was Property, which is a band from St. John's, Newfoundland. That was their track Think Electric, but remixed, the Hello remix, just off of a single that they put out. Before that was Odor Eater with Boa Constrictor off of But For Who. And starting out the set, we heard La Securité, which is a Montreal band, with Sleepy Rebellion, the Mouskovich Dance Band remix off of Stay Safe Remixed. My name is Ryan, and...
1: This is Zoe.
0: Yeah. And this is Fourier Transform. We are a Fourier Transform duo for the next couple weeks here. And I am so happy to have you by my side here as part of the Fourier Transform duo.
1: I'm loving it. It's so lovely.
0: It's been great. And Zoe did a really great job, not only with her own set earlier, but with the last one. Taking over for me and playing some of those tracks when I need a little break there. So you're getting the total hang of that.
1: The hang of it, learning the ropes.
0: Mm-hmm. And that's all stuff that goes on behind the scenes. There is a lot happening behind the scenes because you sound very like cool, casual, cool as a cucumber the mic right now. but there is a lot of pressure trying to make sure everything is like working right and stuff. And you're handling that pressure very well.
1: You know that like that sad hamster that looks up to you, big eyes.
0: Oh, yeah,
1: I felt, and I think that's how I looked as you were watching me, like...
0: Yeah, but the good thing is that radio, no one can see anything. Exactly. So as long as you sound calm and collected, then everyone thinks you are calm and collected. And I think you sound pretty calm and collected, in my opinion, even though I am seeing the rest of the response, too. So... for context, Zoe just made a very funny face, which you can imagine however you want, because I'm not going to describe it more than that for you.
1: Next question. What face did you
0: make? Yeah, what face did Zoe just make? If you want to answer that question or any other question or want to just chat with us, text us 403-220-3991. We would love to hear from you as always. Otherwise, I have one more set for you all tonight. It's going to be nice. It's going to be fun. This one is more just like rock, and it's a little bit moody, although later in the set it gets kind of melodic. So we're going to start off with a track by Dry Cleaning. This is a single they released after they released their last album, which came out, I think, in January, and then this song came out in March. So maybe a B-side or a cut track from the album, potentially. But it's called Sliced by a Fingernail, and you're going to hear it right here, right now, on CJSW 90.9 FM.

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0: 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My name is Ryan. This is Fourier Transform. The song you just heard was called Midnight Move, Why January? That's by Lucid 44, a local group off of the album Sunday at Rosie's. Before that was Edmonton's Cassia Hardy of Wares fame. Wonderful band from Edmonton. That was the track Heatwave off of a single that they put out called Deviant and Heatwave. Before that, we heard Ice Age with Star off of their newest album For Love of Grace in the Hereafter. Before that was a band called A Thousand Rabbits from the UK. That was their track Virgin Soil off of Are We Friends Yet? And starting out the set, we heard another UK band that was classic Dry Cleaning with their track Sliced by a Fingernail. This has been Ryan and
1: Zoe,
0: and we are signing off now for the week. Thanks for joining us. We've had a great time. I know I had a great time.
1: I had such a great time.
0: Yeah. Next week, you will get to hear half of a whole episode. So 1 hour of music programmed by Zoe. So I'm very excited about that. I think it's going to be awesome, great, wonderful, fun. And I'm excited to hear what you have in store for us.
1: I'm excited to curate some stuff. I've been thinking of some genres.
0: Okay.
1: Or some feelings, maybe.
0: Okay, yes. Yeah, that's definitely the way I kind of approach it. By having sets that are centered around some type of concept, whether that's a specific genre, a specific like sound that's in the songs, or like a feeling around the songs too. So yeah, you can really express yourself and like get out anything that you really want to get out there and stuff. So
1: I'm a big fan of overly like specific vibes for music, like crying in a bathroom stall after you just got broken up with, or like fireworks in the back.
0: Yeah,
1: exactly. Fireworks in the back of your first kiss or something like that. Like
0: awesome.
1: That feeling.
0: Mm-hmm.
1: Yeah.
0: I think that's wonderful. And I think that's great because that's kind of like the way I approach it too. So it fits in very well with Fourier Transform. Yeah, but we are going to be signing off now for the week. Hope you do well. We'll be back next Monday here with some more music for you. And today we're going to end it off with a track by a band from Toronto. Here's Odonis Odonis with Hijacked on CJSW 90.9 FM.